0: Welcome to Mark and Friends. I'm your host, Donna Leland. And today we're going to be talking about parents with children with special needs. Our guest is Dr. Joe and Cindy Farini, and they have just written a book through Moody Publishers. It's called The Special Needs Parent, A Guide to the Life You Never Expected. Thank you so much, Joe and Cindy, for joining us on Mark and Friends.
1: Oh, thank you.
2: Thank you so much.
1: Good to be with you.
0: Yes, great. Glad you guys can take some time and help us dig into this, because I know this is going to really hit a wonderful mark in the hearts of many parents who are walking through this season. People write out of their own experiences. Could you share with us your own personal experience with a special needs child?
2: Well, for starters, our son is almost 45 years old, so I think we have a little bit of a track record from which to speak and which to write, which we have for many years, and we're thankful for this opportunity. Things that we really recognized even early on was the isolation and the stress, probably the two greatest things that people with a child with special needs will mention. And we just realized that, you know, that can be helped. We can give helpful suggestions to that. And because we, at the time, were speaking for Family Life around the country, we began to have a lot of people asking us, like, what's out there? And so we wrote, before this book, we wrote another book called Unexpected Journey, and we were very real and very raw. And I think it hit a chord with the people who were reading the book. And so today, this book is about the parent. We want the parent to be given hope and help and some tools. So at the end of every chapter, we have some tools that they can use to help better their situation. And that's kind of just where this all came from. And when people at Family Life would ask us questions, often it was kind of tear-filled, you know, that they would just be like, I have nothing to draw upon. And we are just so exhausted and isolated and filled with stress. And so that's where the book came from. And I really do believe it's going to be a helpful book for their journey.
1: Right. Mm.
0: You talk about embrace the place on this journey. Explain this concept on what can be a very difficult and grueling lifetime of care. Help us to really feel that on a visceral level.
1: Yeah, good question. You know, embrace the place is really something that applies to everybody. I mean, we're all on this journey of marriage and raising children, and we go through different seasons of life. And when you, with a special needs child, you have to realize that those changes will come at you a lot faster and a lot different than you thought they would. But nevertheless, you have to engage in that situation the best you can. And the best way we can phrase that is to embrace the place and to just engage as quickly as possible and addressing the real needs that exist and just kind of go from there.
0: I think that makes sense for everybody, honestly, because I had four kids under 5 and a half back in the day. And I didn't start that whole journey until I was 33. So, you know, I was coming in here with a little bit of less energy, you know, because parenting really is a youth sport. And
2: that's a good thought.
0: So I was, you know, getting in a little bit in the game late. So you're just exhausted. And then I was 39 with my last. And you just have to say, whoa, what did I sign up for? You know, and it's just this revelation, like, I got this. I got these four kids I have to keep alive. And what is that going to look like? And it was just this season of saying, okay, I did sign up for this. I'm responsible for them. And and it's just, you're in that moment and you just have to recognize, you know, I have to do this.
1: Exactly. That's what Embrace the Place is all about. Just what you just said.
2: Yes.
1: You just really captured it so well.
2: Yes. And you know, when anybody tells us about their children, every situation is different, different to you, different to us, different to them. And so when you are in the place of chaos and not getting sleep, and for some, you know, it's one of those things where something that happens, you have a child and it happens in a moment and it lasts so many years, and you do, you know, launch them to their life, and they come back and they go back out again. But it's different with a child with special needs in that they never leave, and often they're never launched. Yeah. And so when you embrace that place, no matter where you are on the parenting journey, you embrace what you're in for that moment. And it's hard. It's hard whether you have all typically developing children, yeah, and it makes it a little bit more difficult when you have one with special needs in that it never changes. You know, when we had our girls, there was that wonderful development of sitting up and crawling and walking that all took place pretty naturally. With Joey, it was very different. So embracing the place for that was therapies and doctors and aides and occupational therapy, you know, all the different therapies, physical therapy, speech therapy. Nothing came easy. It didn't just, you know, next step just happened. For him, we had to help him make it happen. And so if during those times we would have just said, you know, this is too hard, as many do, and yes, then leave the marriage, if that happens, you really haven't embraced the place. We're not here to say, like, embrace the place and everything will be fine and life will go on as usual. It's just that moment to moment that you have to do it, because it is, in the special needs journey, it is for a lifetime.
1: Yeah, the key word for a parent of special needs is flexibility. And again, nobody signed up for this one. The way I like to think about this is that, you know, after you said I do, I mean, you walk down that aisle with a set of invisible blueprints tucked underneath your arms. Mm. And upon those blueprints, you set off to build your marriage. And of course, the problem is that you both had two different sets of blueprints there to start with. But But eventually you get to this one place where you kind of feel this way. This is it. This is the divine blueprint.
2: You have to build a different idea.
1: Yeah. Yeah. And then here comes the special needs child. And that was not on our blueprint, I assure you. And that required us to make some major modifications to, you know, our blueprints and our life in general. And as Cindy alluded to, the reality is that not too many people are going to modify their blueprint. They like what they set out to do, and they basically will say things that essentially come down to, hey, I didn't sign up for this one, mm-hmm, and so I'm bailing out on it. And that's why 80% over of people who are married get a divorce.
0: Yeah,
1: is that this is too challenging, and they don't want to go there. And so this is one of the primary motivators for us to write the book, was that we can appreciate the lifestyle, the life that a parent of special needs has. And it's just something that most people can't relate to, nor do they want to relate to it.
2: And really to say too, you know, if Joey hadn't been in our life, it would have probably been difficult for us to enter into the life of someone else too, because people don't get it. Just like, mm-mm, any other challenge that the Lord gives you, whether it's a divorce or a major illness or something, you know, we step into that journey sometimes very alone. And so that's really one of the reasons we wrote it, to step in and come alongside these people, be their guide, help them along the way. And often when we would speak, not just with Family Life, but other ministries as well, we would have opportunity when the time was over of our speaking just to meet with some of these people and just to hear their hearts. Because sometimes you just want to be seen, you want to be understood, and we'll understand that because we've, mm-hmm, we've been through it.
0: Well, yeah, with the comfort that we've received, now we're ready and we're able,
2: yes,
0: to give that comfort that people are,
2: yes,
0: longing for,
2: yes,
0: to other people, a word of hope. Now,
1: yes,
0: how does or can a parent experience a vibrant and thriving life even as they are exhausted and serving this child?
2: Well, you know, you have to have time for fun. You have to take time and date each other.
0: Yeah.
2: Those kinds of things all have to happen. Do they happen easily? No. We do talk very much about getting a team of people around you that will help you, whether it's paid staff or family or different programs. Certainly here where we live in Cleveland, Ohio, we have what they call a waiver program where we can get respite care. If we want to go out on a date, we can choose our respite caregiver. Fortunately for us, we have people in the system who provide care that we already know. for us personally, we probably would really want to know the person, not just, you know, take somebody that was on a list. But everyone, I mean, if that was my only choice, I may have to do that. That's not saying you shouldn't do it, but you'd really want to vet those people as they've already been vetted, but for your own situation too. Can they handle your child? Can they handle what is going to happen in the time that they have with them? Okay. And the other thing I would add too is we talk a lot about some different words like capacity, endurance, and resilience. And I think that's those three words also go a long way, you know, to answer that question.
1: Yeah, and that doesn't come naturally, does it? Mm-mm. You know, as Cindy said earlier, one of the biggest issues that we see with special needs parents, special needs families, is just this isolation that takes place in their lives. And they isolate for a lot of good reasons. They isolate. They just kind of go off on their own, and that's not healthy, as you know. And so, you know, this book, another motivator for the book was to try to create a sense of community for them so that they realize that they're not alone and that there are people who can come alongside of them. And, you know, in the book, we provide a number of many resources that someone can connect to help begin to address this issue in their life.
0: I think of Johnny and Friends. I mean, sure. Can we just not say enough about her and the beautiful organization that she has developed? Amazing.
2: Mm-hmm. Absolutely. Right. And I would name another one, Key Ministry. And Key Ministry comes into churches and helps provide the helps that they need so that families like ours can be in church, because often they don't know what to do with us. Sometimes they aren't even prepared with the proper, you know, like ramps or even a buddy system for a child to be able to let their parents sit in church together. For years, we divided and conquered. I'd have Joey in the car and drop Joe off, and later I'd come pick him up and he'd take Joey home. And it just took time for our church at the time and other churches to get on board with this. And we appreciate all that we're seeing because there's so many wonderful things that are happening. Yeah. But it's important that when you know the road ahead of you is for a lifetime, you need to begin to start getting people around you that are going to help you, because burnout is real. And if you don't get that help that you need, and as I said, it takes time, you're going to be the one to suffer. And I have to say, in 45 years, we have developed that team, not just medically, but also just people who love on Joey. Back in the day when Joey was little, I will admit we hardly ever got invited anywhere that he was invited. And he wasn't a real disruptive child as some are, but he had enough of his situations that it would have been maybe questionable, like how will he respond or how will he act? And so now as we're older and he's grown up and he's quieter and more mature and, you know, growing older like we are too, we have many more people in our life who do invite us and say, and bring Joey along, because he does live with us, you know? So if we are to be invited somewhere, we have to understand, and others have to understand, we can't leave him at home for hours. We can take a walk in our neighborhood. We can leave him home for a short time if everything's kind of all set for him, but we can't leave him alone. And so you need to build that team, and it takes time. And we're here to tell you that it can be done. We're here to tell you that there's ways it can be done, and then you have to implement them. And then also the idea too, what works for us might not work for you. So we have ideas like think outside of the box.
0: Yeah.
2: Because every situation isn't the same.
1: Yeah. And I would just add to what Cindy just said is that the reality is that there are a lot of unkind people out there with unkind words.
0: Have you experienced that?
1: Many, mm-hmm. many times, especially when Joey is younger. I mean, he was accused of being autistic, a severe autistic. What's wrong with him? Why does he make noises? What's wrong with that kid? And we just stand there like, that's my son, you know, that you're talking about. And the reality is, statistically, I mean, 1 in 3 households have a member with a disability. Mm-hmm. And the sad reality also here for you, Donna, is that 47% of them have left their church because their child with disabilities was not welcomed or included in that church body.
0: Yeah.
1: And that has to change.
0: That's heartbreaking.
2: And sometimes, Yes, and sometimes not just unwelcomed, but asked to leave.
3: Asked to leave.
2: That hasn't happened to us, but we know people that it has happened to. And that makes it really difficult. But you know, the beauty is that what we are seeing is there's many ministries coming alongside the families with special needs to help in so many of these areas. And we're most grateful for that because every situation is different. And as we have written in each of our three books that are towards special needs, we don't just talk about our situation. We give maybe a little glimpse into it so people can understand, but there's so many different needs. We've interviewed many people that become a part of our book so that other people can read between the lines of each story and be able to say, oh, I get it. You know, that's me. That's where I'm at. And so, you know, that's really our desire to have every single person that reads the book be able to recognize that that's them. There I am, right there in that chapter. Right. And it's a long journey that we have. And if our child does live, either outlive us or as long, you know, as we live, pretty long, Joey's 45, it's going to be a long journey, which we have to address, you know, all of these topics. And so along the way, we're here to help, and we hope that it will help.
0: This book would also, I think, be really good for just the church to get in there and hear some stories and think about what can we do to come alongside and be a support. I know one thing for sure. We had a child in a wheelchair, and just to approach him and speak with him was just so honoring to the parents. Mm-hmm. And they felt just very honored that you recognize them as a person. They're sitting there. You don't talk over them. Oh, how's Joey doing? No, you don't talk about him.
2: Exactly.
0: You say, hi, Joey. How are you? And and there will be a response. He's listening. He can understand. And just engage them as people.
2: Right. Exactly. We love that. We love that so much. We've

Joe and Cindy Farini have more to share, and we'll hear it next week at this time on Mark and Friends. Have you noticed we've made some improvements to our Mark and Friends page? 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Click on Program Resources, and there you are going to see the entire transcript. 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Very shareable and very user-friendly. So we're just trying to keep improving what has already been a blessing to so many people, Mark and Friends. We're a ministry of Great News Media. Thanks again, dear friend, for understanding we're listener-supported. Have a great day, and the Lord bless.

0: Military Central Command. Meanwhile, in Iran, they say at least one person has been killed, a firefighter who was responding to a strike at an airport in Iranshahr. They also say that bridges apparently were targeted again for the first time in the war since the ceasefire has been put in place. U.S. President Donald Trump had threatened to begin targeting infrastructure in Iran over its continued attacks on ships trying to go through the Strait of Hormuz.
1: That's correspondent John Gambrell reporting. It appears the Jeffrey Epstein saga isn't ending anytime soon. Correspondent Laura Winters says the matter is still being investigated on Capitol Hill.
2: The House Oversight Committee will likely continue to investigate people tied to Jeffrey Epstein as the investigation approaches the one-year mark later this month. Regardless of which party ends up controlling Congress in the fall, it appears lawmakers are still under pressure to investigate those connected to the convicted sex offender who died behind bars in 2019. In a New York City jail. The panel has interviewed more than a dozen people, and so far, no new information has surfaced that has resulted in criminal charges. Laura Winters reporting.
1: A video played in a Utah court reveals that the defendant in Charlie Kirk's killing told his roommate that he wishes he hadn't done it the day after Kirk was shot in the neck while speaking to a crowd at Utah Valley University. Lance Twiggs, who is also defendant Tyler Robinson's romantic partner, described the interaction with Robinson during a recorded interview. On Wall Street, the Dow by 139 points, the NASDAQ rose 336. This is SRN News. A setback for religious freedom in Maine.
3: A federal appeals court has ruled that if Christian schools in the state want to receive funds from the voucher program, they must abide by Maine's LGBT non-discrimination laws. First Liberty Institute represents the schools and argues that the ruling violates a U.S. Supreme Court decision rendered in 2022. Spokesman Jeremy Diss says the appeals panel has, quote, really denied our clients the full promise of the First Amendment. Michael Harrington reporting.
1: A new AP North poll highlights divisions among American Jews regarding Israel. The survey shows that religiously affiliated Jews often see support for Israel as central to their identity, while those who are religiously unaffiliated are more critical of Israel's actions. The sweeping survey, which touched on everything from views on Israel to anti-Semitism, finds that supporting Israel is still fundamental to many Jewish adults' identities. This is
4: Pat Benson from Lincoln.
5: I can't remember how I happened to find WLUJ on my radio back in the 80s, except that it must have been a God thing. I'm glad that J. Vernon McGee is still aired, as I've listened to Through the Bible for over 60 years, and I remember listening to Focus on the Family for guidance when my children were still in school. I love all the ministries, but especially Dr. David Jeremiah, the various talk shows with excellent guest speakers, and of course, all the weekday stories like Adventures in Odyssey and Stories of Great Christians. WLUJ has kept me focused on Christ's love, forgiveness, and salvation with its excellent radio programs, which I listen to on a radio in my kitchen, bedroom, and in my car, so I don't miss anything. 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
8: Corey Ten Boom once said, "If you look at the world, you'll be distressed. If you look within, you'll be depressed. But if you look at Christ, you'll be at rest." Hi, I'm Rob.

0: West. When money becomes the place we look for peace, security, or identity, financial unrest is never far behind. Today, Elizabeth Brickman joins us to talk about why more money won't solve that unrest and how biblical wisdom can move us toward true peace. And then we'll take your phone calls at 800-525-7000. This is Faith and Finance, biblical wisdom for your financial journey. Well, our guest today is my friend Elizabeth Brickman. She's a certified Kingdom advisor, a longtime financial advisor, and a gifted teacher with a heart for helping people find true peace with their finances. Elizabeth, great to have you on the program.
1: Thanks, Rob. It's great to be here.
0: Elizabeth, we talk a lot about peace when it comes to managing our finances. But as you well know, for many people, money feels like anything but peaceful right now. So let's start there. Why do you think financial life feels so restless for so many?
1: Well, because life runs nonstop these days. Everything is 24/7 and it is very noisy out there.
0: Sure is.
1: We have the constant financial noise of news and markets and social media, and there's steady pressure on us. And here we have a culture that is opposite of what the Bible says. The culture is telling us that more is better, that
0: yes,
1: faster is necessary. And it tells us that comparison is unavoidable. You know, the enemy has a mission statement, and he sometimes does a better job on his mission statement than we do on ours. He targets our peace. He wants to steal, kill, and destroy. And what a great tool for him is fear and uncertainty to keep us anxious and make us be stuck. And then sometimes our own hearts drift toward worry. We kind of forget who we are. We're so busy and rushed and we're tired. So if you're feeling this sense of unrest coming on you, I want people to know they are not alone. Almost everyone wrestles with it at some point or at some level, but there are some things we can do about it.
0: Yeah, that's exactly right. As you were talking, you know, I mentioned Corrie ten Boom at the Open, and I remembered another quote that has been attributed to her, and that is, if the devil can't make you bad, he'll make you busy. And I think that speaks a lot to what you're describing. Now, you've not just been a casual observer of this. You, like many of us, have experienced this kind of financial unrest. Tell us about that.
1: Well, I think I was a born worrier. I think I came out of the womb and started worrying about what the nurses were doing around me. I thought it was my nature, you know, that there would be nothing anyone could do to change it. And even after I became a Christian many, many years ago and surrendered to the Lordship of Jesus, I still had an unholy temptation to worry. And if I didn't overcome that, Rob, I don't believe I would have ever had a chance to overcome financial problems. And it sort of came to a head when many years ago, I accidentally fell into a crushing debt. I had talked my dear mother into loaning what was then $90,000 to a trusted friend. I used the word friend in quotes. And to do that, my mother had to mortgage her home. She was a single mom. And this fellow absconded with all the money.
0: Wow.
1: And obviously, I was morally obligated to pay it back. And it was an amount equal, yeah, Rob, to $200,000 in today's dollars.
0: Wow.
1: Now, at the time, I was in a new business, not yet profitable. I was barely surviving, living week to week to buy groceries. And so I had to pay this back and find a way to survive. And I was having to beat down financial unrest every single day until I could sort out the source of it and learn to trust God with my present and potentially future circumstances. And over time, it did get easier. I made a greater commitment to the Lord that for me, worry would be a sin, that if I could trust Him with my soul, I could trust Him with money. And then I learned the rhythms of financial rest and how to trust in Him on a practical and daily basis. And by the way, I did pay the debt in full.
0: Wow. Incredible. Well, I'm so delighted that after this break, you're going to give us some of those practical next steps for us to tackle the financial unrest we may be feeling in our own lives. We're talking with Elizabeth Brickman today. She's got a lot more to come just around the corner. Stay with us. 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
0: True peace begins when we stop trusting money to carry what only God can. Today, we're talking about overcoming financial unrest. 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She's a certified Kingdom Advisor, a gifted teacher with a heart for helping people find true peace with their finances. 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Now, Elizabeth, you've served clients for more than 25 years as a financial advisor. You've walked alongside them in their financial lives. I'm curious, what surprised you most about the sources of financial unrest?
1: Well, I was very surprised that financial unrest seems to affect both believers and unbelievers. I always thought once we turn to the Lord, it would automatically shut down. We have to shut it down. Hmm. It also afflicts people of every financial demographic. You know, I used to think that once you have a certain amount of money or security, it would go away. But financial unrest is not about money. It's about our mindset. And the problem here is that sometimes we feel such shame when we start to feel that unrest that we're frozen into inaction. But we have to understand and be a little gentle with ourselves and realize there are a lot of downward pulls on us right now. First of all, in the culture. So we are in the world, but we're not of the world. We're not of the stressed out, money hungry, buying everything we can get our hands on world. And there's also the downward pull of the enemy we talked about earlier. And he attacks our peace. Why? To freeze us from moving forward with funding God's plans. And then there's the downward pull of our own well-meaning, but very human selves. And here's the problem, Rob. Unrest, if we don't take it apart, it's like a big, ominous cloud of negative confusion. But once we identify and confront the thoughts that are triggering unrest, like I had to do back when I owed the equivalent of $200,000, once we know our why, then we can separate spiritual fact from fiction. That's when we can really apply biblical solutions that work. So let me share with you three common culprits that trigger financial unrest.
0: Okay.
1: When we feel overwhelmed, overlooked by God, or overextended.
0: Let's dive into each of those because I think those are really important. So we'll start with feeling overwhelmed. When someone is feeling overwhelmed, Elizabeth, financially speaking, where do they begin?
1: Well, Scripture tells us to know the state of our flocks. And when we have that big cloud of confusion over us, it's like a toothache. You know, if you've had a toothache, it aches, it disturbs, it distracts you from doing anything else. But if you sit down and fearlessly examine the true state of your finances and all those terrible numbers, It's like pulling that tooth. It hurts a lot, but just for a moment. And once we do that, once we know the state of our flocks, then will come relief. Then we can make a plan. And then we can ask God for his mercy and his favor so we can move forward. And the thing is, once we've done that, we're then equipped with concrete numbers instead of sort of mysterious, anxiety-ridden guesses. It's good to know, Rob, that this is a hard thing to do, but the Lord will be with you when you do it, when you take this step, because he's not a God of disorder, but of peace. Yes. And once everything is laid out, we can establish rhythms and habits about how to handle money. I write a lot about routines and habits in the two books that you described, because habits do the work of decision-making, and then we don't have to. It's kind of like brushing your teeth. No thought is required. So if we're tired or discouraged or tempted, by habit, we're giving and we're saving out of every paycheck, every time. And we develop a restful kind of a rhythm that takes a lot of anxiety out.
0: Boy, that is so well said. I've talked to so many people, so many listeners who just got frustrated. They got overwhelmed. They just started not even opening the bills any longer. And I think you're right. Getting clarity on where you're at so that you face reality, you can make a plan, you can invite God in is so key. Let's move to the second idea that you mentioned, and that is feeling overlooked. Perhaps we feel overlooked financially by God. Talk to us about that and how we can respond in a healthy way.
1: Well, it's a very sad thing to feel overlooked by God and feel spiritual discouragement, and we cannot stay in that space. And there are three principles that can help us get out of that. And the first is to know what God teaches about how to grow money. You know, there are all of these secular books out there and people all over the place trying to tell us all these techniques, but the Lord tells us how to work and save and give. God teaches that we are to grow money little by little. So all of this get rich quick stuff is not of God. He's a get rich slow kind of God.
0: Sure.
1: For example, the Lord does not endorse gambling. Another principle is to know how wealth-blessed Christians really handle money, which is not like the overindulgence you see on television. They're careful. Christians are careful. We're never allowed to be extravagant or wasteful, no matter how much we have. And we also need to understand God's timing. We can become frantic trying to accomplish too much too quickly. And then we make reckless decisions because we think we're running out of time. God is the author of time. Calendars mean nothing to him. Sometimes also the valley of our delay is actually a sacred space. It's a place of financial apprenticeship to learn his ways and his will about money. I tell you, being poor for a time can teach and prepare you how to handle godly wealth.
0: Wow, that is so good. I want to quickly get to the third trigger, and that is feeling overextended. Elizabeth, we've got just about 45 seconds left. What does that look like, and how do we begin to find our way out of it?
1: If we're overextended, meaning that we are in debt, I sympathize. I've been there. Debt is a slave master that will squeeze the joy out of life. And if that's a situation, we need a rested mindset even more so that we can keep a cool head and get on board with getting out of debt. And God promises that when we humble ourselves, he will lift us up. And that may mean living a little more humbly for a while than you'd like, but you can do it. And imagine the exhilaration you will feel when debt-free.
0: Oh, so good. Elizabeth, this has been so helpful and a great reminder that true peace begins when we stop asking money to carry what only God can. Thanks for your time today.
1: It's been a pleasure.
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0: 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Let's go to Texas. Hi, Philip. Go ahead.
7: Yes, sir. I've got a question for you, Rob. I had purchased a home computer from a rent-to-own place, and that was right before COVID got big, and then work slowed down, and of course couldn't make the payments and everything. I had boxed the computer up. I tried to take it back to them, and they said, well, either way, it's going to count towards the repo. Just keep it. And so fast forward now, and now I'm getting a collection letter. The company has gone bankrupt. I'm getting letters from a different company, like a collection agency, saying that they'd offer me a discounted deal as far as, like, you know, to call it good. I don't have the money quite yet as far as I would like to take that offer and everything, but I don't have the money together quite yet. So my questions are, I mean, like, if I don't pay it within the time limit that they're saying, what are the legal actions that they can take against me?
0: Good question. So in terms of this discounted payoff, this settlement, if you can afford it, I would say take it. You know, essentially, that's going to resolve the debt. That's going to stop collection activity. It's going to avoid potential legal action. There are, though, a couple of important steps first. Number one is you would want to get the agreement in writing. So it should clearly say the amount satisfies the debt in full. You need to see that language on there. And then you want to ask how it's going to be reported. It'd be best if they would report it to the Bureau paid in full. A second option, which is more common, and it's, you know, not as good as the first, but it's what often happens, is it would show that it's settled in full, or, quote, settled for less than the full balance. In terms of how that would impact your credit report, you know, the collection account is, if it's being reported to the report, it's already hurting your score. So after the settlement, again, it would likely show settled. That's better than being unpaid, but it's not as good as paid in full. But that's okay, because it's probably already hurt your credit. And the fact that you have got that balance now to zero, even though it wasn't paid in full, it was settled, that's okay. You can increase that score over time as you just become an on-time payer moving forward. I would say the other thing that you may get caught with, I don't want it to catch you by surprise, is a 1099-C for a cancellation of debt. That could be considered taxable income. So just know that that might be coming. I mean, if you settled a $3,000 balance for $2,000 and $1,000 is forgiven, you may have an extra $1,000, you know, that you're not counting on that could be taxable. So just be aware of that. First of all, does all that make sense?
7: Yes, it does. Okay. Is this something that they can take me to jail over or anything like that? Or no?
0: No, I mean, this is pretty minimal. So what can happen? Well, I'm not an attorney. You'd always want to get legal advice. But, you know, number one is late fees and interest. So missed payments or non-payment means added fees and a growing balance. Collections means it gets to a collection agency. So you're going to get calls and letters, and then credit report damage. you can get sued. So typically it requires a balance higher than this, but if they decided to sue, you know, then if they win, they get a judgment, and a judgment could involve a garnishment of wages. That depends on your state. They could levy bank accounts. They could place a lien on a property. You can't be arrested for unpaid consumer debt. They have to follow the Debt Collection Practices Act. And each state has a time limit to sue for debts. But it's always better to get this cleaned up just so it's not continuing to sit there on your credit report, and you just want to honor the debt. And if they're willing to give you a lower payoff, then that's great.
7: Okay. Okay. Thank you, Rob. I appreciate it, sir.
0: All right. We appreciate your call today, Philip. If I can help further along the way, don't hesitate to reach out. Let's go to Georgia. Hi, Kathy. Go ahead.
8: Hey, Rob, thank you for taking my call. I am 64, will be 65 in November. I am a retired educator, have a great pension plan, and receive a widow's benefit, and will eventually switch over to my own Social Security, but I don't need that right now. My question really is about Medicare. You know, right now at 64, I'm getting all the letters and all the invites to informational dinners, and which, you know, are sponsored by insurance companies. So I'm not sure where to get the most valid information so that I can decide wisely between a Medicare Advantage or a supplemental plan.
0: Yeah, great question. And this is an important decision, you know, that you need to make as you get to this place. So, you know, I think the key is you don't want to just choose the cheapest plan. You're choosing how you want to experience healthcare in retirement. 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And it bundles medical and sometimes the dental and the vision and the drugs, and it uses networks like an HMO. So it's best for lower monthly budgets if you're generally healthy and you're comfortable staying in network. You're happy with the list of doctors. Option B is the original Medicare plus the supplement, which is often referred to as Medigap, plus Part D, which is the prescription drug. That generally has higher monthly premiums. You have very low out-of-pocket costs when you need care, but you have freedom to choose almost any doctor. So who is that best for? Well, it's best for somebody who's wanting predictability and flexibility. You are concerned about future health needs. Maybe you have more health challenges, and you're willing to pay a little bit more, and it can fit into your budget, and that's going to result in peace of mind. So I want you to think in terms of total costs, not just premiums. And this is where people can make some mistakes. So you ask, you know, what is the max out of pocket on a Medicare Advantage plan? Well, that could be $5,000 to $9,000 a year, you know, if something serious happened. So a cheaper monthly plan could become more expensive in a poor health year. And so it really comes down to your specific situation. I mean, if you're on a fixed income with Social Security and a pension, and you know that you're about to be in that critical enrollment window, I think the key questions are, do you have ongoing health conditions or medications? Do you want freedom to choose your own doctors and hospitals? And can you comfortably afford higher monthly premiums? And that really should be the driver, ultimately, of this decision. Does that make sense?
8: It makes perfect sense. I appreciate that.
0: Okay, you're welcome. Listen, I think as you go into it with that idea in mind, you know, that can help inform you. And listen, if your budget is tight, a Medicare Advantage can work well. But if you can afford it, the Medigap plus the Part D often provides more long-term security and peace of mind. So hopefully that gives you a few things to think about, Kathy. Thanks for being on the broadcast today. Lord bless you. Hey, big thanks to my team today, Pat, Sandy, Devin, Jim, and everybody here at FaithFi that makes this possible. I certainly couldn't do this without them. Have a wonderful day. Come back and join us tomorrow. We'll see you then. Bye-bye.
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0: Hi, I'm Jeffrey D. Miller.
1: Shalom Chaverim. Hello to you, my friends. This is Rabbi Ted Simon.
0: Welcome to Messianic Minutes. We're talking about what really is Palestine, or what Palestine's alleged to be. So we know that it was renamed by the Romans as an insult to Israel, and they tried to wipe Israel off the face of the earth. But Israel's in the Bible. It's by the hand of God. That couldn't happen. So over the centuries, there was nomadic influence, no major settlements in that area. They would come and go, so to speak.
1: Sure. And the land had been pretty much destroyed by the Romans. But the whole area, as you had mentioned, Jeff, was called Palestine. It was a vague reference to a large landmass, but it did include both sides of the Jordan River, modern-day Israel and modern-day Jordan and Syria. That whole area was called Palestine.
0: Again, it was an undefined area, but it was a fairly large area, and it wasn't commonly referred to as Palestine, but that's what that region would have been. Now, here's where it gets kind of interesting. When the Muslim Ottoman Empire, which ruled for 400 years, starting in the 1500s. Now, remember, it had been no major settlements come and go, nomadic influence over that time. The Ottoman Empire came in. Now, they were a Muslim empire. Now, check this, Ted. They didn't call Palestine Palestine.
1: They didn't. What did they call it?
0: They divided it into different units and that had other names.
1: But none of the units were called Palestine.
0: None of them.
1: Okay.
0: And so this is interesting, because if Palestine is a Muslim concept or an Arab concept, how come 400 years it wasn't
1: called that
0: when it was under Muslim rule?
1: Yeah, we're going to show that it may be an Arab concept or a Muslim concept or a terrorist concept. It didn't come into being in the modern vernacular until the 1960s and 70s.
0: And so under the Ottoman Empire, the area vaguely known as Palestine was divided into several different provinces, but again, without a singular identity, no government, no boundary.
1: No passports. There was no Palestinian No, seriously, no Palestinian passport. You couldn't be from Palestine. You had to be from one of those provinces in the Ottoman Empire.
0: Indeed. If somebody would have said, where are you from? They would have said, well, I'm from this province or that province or whatever. But interestingly also is how the Ottoman Empire treated Jewish people.
1: Yeah, they were a Muslim empire, but when Jewish people were expelled from Spain and from Portugal, they said, you can come here. You may not be first-class citizens, but you're allowed to settle here.
0: Yeah, well, indeed, they were designated as second-class citizens, but they were still given religious freedom, which is really interesting that the Muslim Ottoman Empire allowed Jewish people to have their own court system, their own religious setup, as did previous rulers over Israel over the centuries, but these were Muslims now. And they, in many parts of the Ottoman Empire, Jews prospered. There were parts where they didn't do so well. But as we said, they were considered second-class citizens and had a number of restrictions. One of them, which gets me, is they weren't allowed to ride horses.
1: Well, that was small compared to the amount of taxes they had to pay to their rulers. But they were second-class citizens, but they were allowed to live and, as you mentioned, have their own court systems and religious functions.
0: Hey, we're Messianic Minutes, friends. 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If the Lord leads you to send a financial gift, all you have to do is check our website.
1: MessianicMinutes.com.
0: That's
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0: Yivarechecha Adonai v'yishmerecha b'shem Yeshua Mashiachinu.
1: May the Lord bless and keep you in the name of Jesus, our Messiah.

0: It was a bad day.
1: Take courage.
0: If you only knew the things that happened.
1: Take courage.
0: Then there's this meeting.
1: It's really easy, Daddy. Take courage.
0: No, that's hard.
1: Sure it is, but if you take courage, that means someone gives courage.
0: God?
1: That's him. Easy.
0: Take courage. What a great idea.
1: Yeah, it is.
2: 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God offers it. 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
4: If we confess our sin, he's faithful and just to forgive us our sin and to cleanse us from what? All unrighteousness. Don't you let that devil accuse you. Don't you let that devil condemn you. I am telling you that he is faithful and just to forgive our sin and to cleanse us from all unrighteousness. You confess that sin confidently. Do it immediately. Do it specifically. You don't have to go around carrying that load of guilt. This is the wonderful thing about being a child of God.
3: Welcome to Love Worth Finding, featuring profound truth simply stated by Pastor Adrian Rogers. The formula for fellowship is a cleansed life. And in part one of the message we're going to hear today, we learned that fellowship with God begins with exposing our sin to the light. And as we just heard Pastor Rogers reveal, we must also confess our sins to God immediately, specifically, and confidently. If you have your Bible, turn now to 1 John chapter 1. We'll begin in verse 3 as Adrian Rogers gives the conclusion of a formula for fellowship.
4: Now, how do you get right with God and stay right with God? It's right here. Here's the formula for fellowship. First of all, your sin must be exposed to the light. Now notice what it says here, if we walk in the light, verse 7. Your sin must be exposed to the light. Who is the light? God is light, and in him is no darkness at all. You just open up your life to God, and you say, Lord, is there anything in my heart and in my life that is not right with you? Now many times we don't want to do that. We hate the light because our deeds are evil, but your sin must be exposed to the light. It's a very interesting thing. Look, if you will, in verse 6. If we say, do you see that little trinity of words? If we say. Look down in verse 8. If we say, do you see it? Look down in verse 10. If we say. Three times. If we say, if we say, if we say. Now, what is happening is this. There are people who say one thing when the other thing is true. And John here is talking about the evolution of a lie. He says in verse 6, if we say that we have fellowship with him and walk in darkness, we lie and do not the truth. We begin, first of all, by lying to others. And then we begin to lie to ourselves. Look in verse 8, if we say we have no sin, we deceive ourselves and the truth is not in us. If you tell other people a lie long enough, you begin to believe it. You begin to lie to yourself and you begin to say, well, I'm really all right. I'm really not so bad. I mean, after all, it's justifiable. It was just a mistake. It was an error. Or what I'm doing is really, God doesn't frown on that or whatever. And so you begin to alibi. You begin to excuse. You begin to call it a mistake, rename it or whatever, and say it wasn't a sin. You begin by lying to others, verse 6. Then you begin to lie to yourself. And finally, you lie to God. Look in verse 10, if we say that we have not sinned, we make him a liar and his word is not in us. You see, God says, that's a sin, that's wrong. God's word is speaking to you. You say, oh no, God, oh no, no, no, no. You're wrong, Lord, you're wrong. And we begin to lie to God. When you do that, you just stonewall God and you shut out the light. You just shut out the light. You lie to others, you lie to yourself, you lie to God. And therefore, you never really have that fellowship with God because you're not walking in light, you're walking in darkness. You have pulled the veil of darkness over your sin. Now, what you must do is just expose yourself to the light. Just say, here I am, Lord. Here I am. Holy Spirit of God, shine your light, the searchlight of your holiness, into my life and let me know, Lord, if there's some sin, some wicked way in me. Search me, O God, and try me and know my heart and see if there be some wicked way in me. Just simply open yourself up to God. Now, don't be afraid to do it because this is not God's way to punish. This is God's way to bless. God wants to lead you to fellowship and God wants to lead you to joy. But so many of us just want to pull the cloak of darkness over our lives and we say, oh, we've not sinned. We deceive ourselves. We deceive others. We deceive God. But so just expose your sin to the light. Now, the light is the Holy Spirit of God. The Holy Spirit of God will point out to you that thing in your heart, in your life, that may be wrong. And He's quite capable of doing it. You don't have to go through morbid introspection, probing around in your innards, trying to find out what's wrong. The Holy Spirit of God is quite sufficient, and the Holy Spirit of God will show you if there's anything that has brought disfellowship between you and your Heavenly Father. Now, listen carefully. You need to learn the difference between Holy Spirit conviction and satanic accusation. The Holy Spirit convicts, the devil accuses. Have you got it? The Holy Spirit convicts, the devil accuses. Now, Jesus said He will convict you of sin, but He says of Satan, he is the accuser of the brethren. He accuses you before God, and he accuses you to yourself. Now, what is the difference? If you don't know the difference between Holy Spirit conviction and satanic accusation, you're going to be in deep trouble most of the time trying to have fellowship with God. Let me tell you how the Holy Spirit convicts, in contradistinction to the way the devil accuses. First of all, the Holy Spirit of God will convict you legitimately. Now, what do I mean by that? I mean that the Holy Spirit of God will never convict you of any sin that's already been confessed and cleansed. Now, He'll not bring you into double jeopardy. He will not bring it up again. If, let's say that you lied to your wife and you said, "Oh God, I'm so sorry. I've told a lie," and you confess that, and in this case, you need to confess it to your wife also. I told a lie. I'm sorry. God, forgive me. And God forgives you, whether she does or not. God forgives you. God forgives you. And that's the important thing. God forgives you, and you're forgiven. Then later on, you feel dirty and guilty about that. Who brought it up again? Not God. Not God. The devil brought it up. The devil wants to accuse you to bring you into double jeopardy. Now, the devil is dirty. Remember what I told you? Before you sin, do you know what the devil says to you? Oh, go ahead and do it. You can get away with it. But after you sin, he'll say, "You'll never get away with it." You'll never get away with it. Isn't he something? You see, he wants to bring up that sin that has been buried in the grave of God's forgetfulness. Don't you let him do it. The Holy Spirit will convict you legitimately only of sin that's not yet been confessed, but the devil will accuse you illegitimately of sin that's already been forgiven. Now, here's another way the Holy Spirit of God will convict you. The Holy Spirit of God not only will convict you legitimately, but He will convict you specifically. Specifically. Now, the devil will accuse you generally. If he cannot get you to dredge up some sin that's already been forgiven, he'll just try to make you feel guilty over anything or over nothing. He'll just say, "You're no good." Has he ever pulled that on you? "You're just no good. You're unworthy. God doesn't love you. You're just vile. You're just a sinner. You're no good." Well, you're not a sinner. You're the righteousness of God in Christ. You've been saved, redeemed, born again, made a partaker of the Holy Spirit. But the devil will just like to accuse you generally, but the Holy Spirit of God convicts you specifically. The Holy Spirit of God will tell you exactly, precisely where it is that you've gone wrong. You don't have to do it. You don't have to dig around. You don't have to probe around. You just expose yourself to the light. And the Holy Spirit, like a skilled physician, will put His finger on the sore spot and push. And He'll say, "You told a lie," or "You were proud," or "You were arrogant," or "You were cruel," or "You were selfish," or "You were dishonest," or "You were lustful," or "You watched that show that you ought not to have watched. You told that lie that you ought not to have told." He will name it exactly, specifically. You see, until He puts His finger on the sore spot and tells you exactly what it is, you really will never ever have a sense of forgiveness. But when the Holy Spirit of God convicts you legitimately and specifically, then you're going to have that sense, or when you get cleansed, of wonderful cleansing and wonderful forgiveness. I'll tell you the third thing. The Holy Spirit of God will convict you redemptively. I mean by that this, that He wants to bring you back into fellowship. He wants to give you joy. He wants to bring you back. Now, accusation leads to despair. Conviction leads to confession and cleansing. Accusation drives you from God and causes you to become morose and guilt-ridden. That's not of the Holy Spirit. That's of the devil. The devil is the accuser. He doesn't want to redeem. He wants to condemn. But the Holy Spirit of God wants to draw you into fellowship with Himself. And so, first of all, sin must be exposed to the light. Number two, not only must your sin be exposed to the light, but it must be expressed to the Lord. It must be expressed to the Lord. Now look, if you will, in verse 9. He says here, if we confess our sin, He is faithful and just to forgive us our sins and to cleanse us from all unrighteousness. Do you see that? You see, once the Holy Spirit of God shows you what's wrong, then what do? You confess it. Now, the word confess is made up of two Greek words, homo, which means the same, homo legeo, which means to speak or to say. It means to say the same thing, to say the same thing. Even our English word confess is very similar. Con, meaning with, fess, to speak, like fess up. Say the same thing. Now, the Holy Spirit of God legitimately, specifically, redemptively says that, Adrian, is wrong in your life. Then I say what He says about it. I confess my sin. I agree with God. I don't stonewall God. I don't say I have no sin. I don't lie to others. I don't lie to myself. I don't lie to God. I agree with God. I agree with God. I express it to the Lord. I confess it. I agree with God. Do you see that? If we confess our sin, that is, if we agree with God, if we say with God what God says about it, that it is wrong, then we're getting ready for this fellowship with God. This is the confession of sin, to agree with God about that sin. There's one thing that God will not accept for sin, and that is an alibi or an excuse. Don't try to rename the sin. Don't say it's a mistake and I need to be fixed. Say it is a sin and I need to be forgiven. Now, if you will do that, then the Bible says you'll be cleansed. But now, wait a minute. How do you confess that sin? How do you do it? Let me mention three things. First of all, confess it immediately. Immediately. This is in the present tense, if we confess. That means do it right now. Don't just wait till the end of the day to confess your sin. Don't get down at the end of the day by your bed and say, now, Lord, as I look back over this day, I see I did all these things. Forgive me. That's better than nothing, but that's sure not the best way. Much less, don't just do it at the end of the week or ever so often. But do it immediately, as soon as you're aware of sin. You need to come into a place in your life where you're very sensitive to sin. You know, the most sensitive part of your body is probably your eyeball. And if you were to get a little bit of grit or sand in your eye, would you say, I'll get that out tonight? Or I'll get that out at the end of the week? No. You'd stop and you say, hey, I've got something in my eye. I need to get that out. It's bothering me. It's irritating me. You need to be that sensitive to sin to get that out of your life immediately through the day. Whenever I'm aware that I have done something that displeases the Lord, I stop immediately at that moment, and say, oh, dear God, I confess that is wrong. The Holy Spirit of God put His finger on my heart and said, that's wrong. I said, you're right, Lord, that's wrong. I agree with you. Just do it right there. Now, do it immediately. Now, what so many of us do is we kind of ride a spiritual roller coaster. Look up here and I want you to see this. We're down here. We're out of fellowship with God. And then we hear somebody preach and we go to a revival meeting and God, the Holy Spirit speaks to us and we come up here and we confess our sin and we're right with God. And then we get out of fellowship and we get away and we start to go down again and we're down here. And then somebody speaks to us or we read the Bible or something. Then we come back up here and then we're back down here. The only problem is this, that our valleys take much more time than our peaks. We're way down here for a long time and then we rise up and then we're back down here and then we'll rise up and then we're back down here. Have you ever ridden that roller coaster? A lot of folks have. You know what I'm talking about. In fellowship, out of fellowship. Now, that's what they think the Christian life is. But let me tell you what the Christian life is. It is not so much riding that roller coaster. The victorious life is you're not right with God and you get right with God and you're up here. And you're going along and then a lustful thought comes in. Or then a dishonest thing comes in. Or then anger comes in. Or then pride comes in. Whatever. And you're aware that sin is there. At that point, before you go down there, and before you fail, and before you get so far away, at that moment, you confess that sin. Do it immediately. That's the way you to live victoriously. It's not that you never sin. It's not that you don't have temptations. It's not that you don't fail. But my dear friend, you do not have to go through those long valleys of despair. If we confess our sin, do it immediately. Secondly, do it specifically. Don't just pray, Lord, if I've sinned, forgive me. Aren't we all guilty of doing that? Oh, Lord, if I've sinned, forgive me. But how does the Holy Spirit of God convict you? He convicts you specifically. How do you confess? Confess specifically. Call it by name, nail it, and name it, and it will be cleansed. Say, Lord, I told a lie. Or, Lord, I should not have read that. Or, Lord, I should not have done that. Or, Lord, I failed to do this. And call it by name. He says, if we confess our sins, not our sin, not our sin nature, just that we somehow have failed, but if we confess our sins, do you see that? And we sing that little song, count your many blessings, name them one by one, and it will surprise you what the Lord hath done. Count your many sins, name them one by one, it'll surprise you what you've done, if you'll do it. But now listen, only the sin that the Holy Spirit convicts you of that has not yet been cleansed. Anything that's in the grave of God's forgetfulness, you don't have to bring up again. God will never bring you to double jeopardy. Do it immediately. Do it specifically. Thirdly, do it confidently. Well, I love this part. If we confess our sins, verse 9, He is what? Faithful and what? Just to forgive us our sins and to cleanse us from all unrighteousness. Now, think about the words faithful and just. Did you know that if He did not do it, therefore He would be unfaithful and unjust? Why? Why must God forgive? Can we speak of God must doing something? Yes, because Jesus died for those sins. And the Bible says in the next chapter, He is the propitiation, the satisfaction for our sins. The blood of Jesus Christ would make God unfaithful and unjust if He did not forgive you, because it is that blood that has the cleansing power. Verse 7, the blood of Jesus Christ, God's Son, does what? It cleanses from all sin. If He were to fail to forgive you, if He were to fail to cleanse you, He would be going back on the contract of Calvary. He would be dishonest. He would be unfaithful. He would be unjust. He would be a liar. He would be a crook. I can know that I know, hallelujah, praise God, that if I agree with God the Holy Spirit about my sin, if I agree with Him, He is faithful and just to forgive me. Well, you say, yes, some things. Oh, no. If we confess our sin, He's faithful and just to forgive us our sin and to cleanse us from what? All. Hallelujah. All unrighteousness. Don't you let that devil accuse you. Don't you let that devil condemn you. I am telling you that He is faithful and just to forgive our sin and to cleanse us from all unrighteousness. You confess that sin confidently. Do it immediately. Do it specifically. Do it confidently. You don't have to go around carrying that load of guilt. This is the wonderful thing about being a child of God. Now, here's the third thing, and I'm finished. Not only must that sin be exposed to the light, and not only must it be expressed to the Lord, it needs to be expelled from the life. Look in chapter 2 now in verse 1 and see why John is doing this. Is John just trying to tell us, oh, it really doesn't make any difference how we sin? Oh, no. Or whether we sin? Oh, no. He says this, my little children, these things write I unto you that ye sin not. You're saying, Pastor Rogers, you're making it awful easy to get forgiven. Why, you're just making it sound like sin is of no consequence. All we have to do is just simply tell God. Just tell Him, oh God, I sinned, I'm sorry. Why, it sounds to me, Pastor, it just sounds to me like that's just a license to sin. Oh no, listen, pay attention now. John says, I'm not writing these things to encourage you to sin. I am writing these things that you sin not. But if any man sin, we have an advocate with the Father, Jesus Christ the righteous. And He is the propitiation, the satisfaction for our sins, and not for ours only, but also for the sin of the whole world. What He's saying is this, my desire, my goal for you is that you live a sinless life. That's the goal, that's the aim. But if you sin, here's the way to be cleansed. Here's the way to be forgiven. John, knowing that we're not perfect and will not be till we get to heaven, holds nothing less than a perfect standard, however. Why do I love God? Why do I serve God? Well, so far as condemnation, I'll never come into condemnation no matter how much I may sin after I get saved. If I'm truly saved, I'll still go to heaven if I'm truly saved. You say, wait a minute. That's right. If I'm truly saved, if I'm truly saved, God will carry me to the woodshed. God will chastise me. But if I'm truly saved, I'm going to heaven. Then why, Adrian, are you so careful about dealing with these day-by-day things in a practical way? Because I want fellowship with God. because I want joy. John says, I'm writing that you might have fellowship, that you might have joy. Well, why do I therefore serve God? I'd just as soon eat dirt as to willingly sin. Why? Listen, the three reasons why anybody would serve God. A slave serves because he has to. An employee serves because he needs to. A son serves because he wants to. I'm all three. I am a slave, I'm a servant, and I'm a son. And I serve him because I have to, because I need to, but most of all, because I want to. He's done so much for me. And so, this is not an inducement to sin, it's an inducement not to sin. These things write unto you that you sin not. But isn't this a wonderful salvation? I mean, really, isn't it? Isn't it wonderful to know that He forgives our sins judicially and never again will sin be brought up against us to send us to hell? But then as a son, in order that we might have fellowship with us, He tells us if our sin will be exposed to the light, if our sin will be expressed to the Lord, it can be expelled from the life. That's wonderful. Today, there's only one way to have this wonderful salvation. And it is to receive Jesus Christ as your personal Savior and Lord. You don't become a Christian by joining a church or getting baptized, by giving your money, by keeping the Ten Commandments, or by obeying the Golden Rule. None of these nor all of these can save. Salvation is the gift of God. The minute you receive Jesus Christ as your personal Savior and Lord, every sin is put beneath His blood. And you are forgiven and cleansed and made whiter than the driven snow the moment you receive Christ. Your sin debt is paid for by what Jesus did on the cross. And God comes into your heart and He gives you a new nature. And heaven becomes your home the minute you receive Christ. The Bible says, believe on the Lord Jesus Christ and thou shalt be saved. That doesn't mean intellectual belief alone. That word believe means trust. Trust Christ. And you will be saved. And the same Jesus that saved me as a young teenage boy is the Jesus who will save you. And the same Jesus who has kept me all these years is the Jesus who will keep you. And the same Jesus that thrills my heart is the one who will thrill you. Oh, if I could do it for you today, if I could make that decision for you, I would, but I cannot. I've preached as best I know how, but nobody can make that decision for you. You must receive Christ. You must do it. And if you'll receive Him, He'll come into your heart and save you. Let's pray together. Father God, thank You for Your Word. What a blessing. And Lord, I just pray that You'll draw many people to Yourself. In Jesus' name, amen.
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7: The ant, small, mighty, and staunch picnic companion. 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But the ant is on a mission. They gather food. They have a family. The ant has one primary character trait. They see what needs to be done, and they do it. Every day they look for food. 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

0: See what needs to be done, and they do it. Every day they look for food. Every day they lift up to 5,000 times their body weight. Every day they are planning for the future. So, the next time you see an ant crawling along the sidewalk, think about its sense of community and care. There's a lot to learn from the ant. They care about each other. They help each other. They prepare ahead of time. We think a lot of our ministry partners have taken a page from the ant playbook. They care, they help, and they help us prepare. Let's work together. WLUJ, lifting up Jesus.
1: With SRN News, I'm Keith Peters in Washington. The defendant in Charlie Kirk's killing told his roommate he wishes he hadn't done it the day after the conservative activist was shot in the neck while speaking to a crowd at Utah Valley University. Lance Twiggs, who was also defendant Tyler Robinson's romantic partner, said in an interview with law enforcement that the interaction with Robinson happened in their apartment in southern Utah. A former Olympic canoe racer has pleaded not guilty to deliberately damaging the Lincoln Memorial reflecting pool. David Hearn, who competed in three Summer Olympics, entered the plea on Thursday in D.C. Superior Court. Hearn, 67, from Bethesda, Maryland, faces a felony count of property destruction. On Wall Street, the Dow by 139 points, the S&P 500 advanced 60. More details at srnnews.com.
2: Holy desperation is our greatest asset.
3: Our world needs Jesus more than ever. Hi, I'm Mark Gothier with Crew and Making Your Life Count. Dr. Douglas Small says we have reached a point where only God can bring true restoration.
2: I think what people don't maybe know from our history is that we were really very broken in the colonial era. There was a great deal of hostility from one denomination to another denomination. And I think our division in the church has affected us to keep us from being the people that God wants us to be, to offer hope to the nations.
3: But in the middle of that brokenness is opportunity. Many have never truly heard the gospel, and there is a growing hunger for something real, something only Christ can provide.
2: I was on a call the other day and someone used the word pre-Christian, and it gave me a lot of hope because they said, we've now reached the point where we have 35% is the latest poll I saw that are completely disassociated with faith in any way. But here's the deal. They've never known the true faith. They've never heard the true gospel. You know the stories now of young millennials and Gen Z showing up in churches to say, I've never been in a church before. Tell me what to do. Tell me where to go. So in a sense, this is not a post-Christian culture we're working with. It's a pre-Christian culture that may have hit the bottom. And now the only thing that will answer the emptiness of their heart is Christ himself. They're hungry for something only Christ can provide. I think this is really a great opportunity for believers. Holy desperation is our greatest asset.
3: This is not the end of the story. It is an open door. In a time of deep need, Jesus is still the answer, and hope is still available. Step into that hope at crew.org/life.
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0: you see these dear first century Hebrew Christians no longer going through the same motions, no longer going through the same rituals, and saying to themselves and being buffeted by all kinds of thoughts, oh, what are we to do now? And here this book comes to them and he says, you know, you have in the Lord Jesus Christ one who is phenomenally approachable and utterly reliable because he has become like his brothers in every way in order that he might fulfill this purpose under God. I remember there was an old Johnny Cash song. It went along these lines. It was called I Talk to Jesus Every Day. And I remember a couple of lines from it. It said, I talk to Jesus every day, and he's interested in every word I say. And no secretary ever tells me he's been called away. I talk to Jesus every day. And even when our best friends are unreliable, and even when Satan accuses us, and even when our own hearts condemn us, Christ, as our great high priest, is both faithful and merciful. Secondly, Christ, as our great high priest, has done all that is necessary in relation to God. Theologians talk about both the active and passive obedience of Christ. In his active obedience, he has fulfilled all righteousness. You remember in his baptism when John the Baptist says to him, I think we have this the wrong way around. Shouldn't I be being baptized by you? And Matthew records that Jesus on that occasion said, let it be so now, for thus it is fitting to fulfill all righteousness. In other words, this is the right and proper thing for me to do, as he identifies with those who will follow in his train and is baptized in the Jordan. Christ, in his act of obedience, did everything that the law required. We are lawbreakers. He is the law keeper. He fulfilled the law in every dimension. He was without sin. And in his passive obedience, he then bore the penalty that our lawbreaking deserves. And in doing so, he bore that which was due to us. And this is a recurring theme already for us in these talks. The great exchange. He became sin for us that we might become the righteousness of God in him. A righteousness that God requires if ever we are to stand before him. A righteousness which God achieves in the once for all sacrifice of his Son. A righteousness which God declares in the proclaiming of the gospel, and a righteousness which God bestows on all those who believe the gospel. Jesus has done everything that is necessary in relationship to God. Thirdly, he has done everything that is necessary in relationship to sin. Well, you might say, well, you've already said that, haven't you? I suppose in part I have, because in doing everything that was necessary in relationship to God, he was providing this atoning sacrifice for sin. But it is important for us to point it out because the writer points it out. And you will notice that there in the 12th verse, he contrasts what has been going on with the day after day priestly function, performing religious duties again and again. He offers the same sacrifices. If you ever take a taxi from a large airport, you will, if you ever are only going a short distance to your hotel, let's say less than 2 miles, you will feel absolutely horrible if you have any sense of empathy in you at all for the taxi driver. If you don't understand it at first, you will understand as he finally pulls away. And as he pulls away, you will realize that he had come to the front of the line of an interminably long line of taxis that have been sitting there since the early hours of the morning, hoping and desperately praying that whenever their number comes up, the person who is getting on board in Heathrow wants to go to Aberdeen. only to discover that his fare wants to go a mile and a half up the road to the travel lodge. And then the poor soul must make his way back to the end of that line. I must confess, I always pay substantially more. Even as a Scotsman, I cannot bear the thought of that poor soul going back to the end of that thing. And that's the sort of process, again and again and round and round. And that's the picture here, not of the taxi driver, but of the priestly function. They went in, they performed their religious duties, having come, their number has come up, they're at the front of the line, it's their turn, they do it, and then immediately they go and they take their place at the end of the line. They never sit because their work is never finished. Again and again, the process continues. Round and round they go. If that was able to make atonement for sin, all of that would have dealt with it and we would be finished and done. No, says the writer, but since it never could, since it could picture what Christ was to perform, but could not perform what Christ procured, it must be that this great high priest would make sacrifice for sin in the giving of himself. And the wonder of what has happened there in that is just unquantifiable and a source of great encouragement to those of us who know ourselves to have sinful hearts and to reflect sometimes on our lives before Christ that were full of all kinds of badness and nonsense and disreputable stuff. And the devil, who is the accuser of the brethren, comes to us routinely and tries to say, and sometimes in the strangest times and out of the blue and sometimes in church when our minds wander, and he says, you know, aren't you the one who did such and such? Aren't you the one who said such and such? You're here singing these songs. You're here preaching these sermons. Aren't you the character that acted in such a bad and wrong way before? And what he wants to do is to get us rummaging around in the dustbin of forgiven sin. And the antidote to that is provided for us here. That in Jesus, as our great high priest, he has done all that is necessary in relationship to sin. And hence the wonderful quote, their sins and their lawless acts I will remember no more. Because of who he is able to do by his choice what we actually cannot do. Namely, deliberately forget. We are those who can't remember what we deliberately have tried to recall and who cannot forget what we have deliberately tried to set aside. That's why we need a great high priest. Again, this afternoon, as we were talking about influences on our lives, a couple of the fellows said that Alec Mutia had been an influence on their lives. And all of us who have been the privileged ones to sit under his teaching of the Bible would concur with that for sure. And I was reflecting on the fact that in 1986, I had the privilege of being in Port Stewart and listening to him as he did a series on Hebrews. And as I speak to you now, his words come back to me. And I remember when he got to this portion in the Bible, he said in his sort of wonderfully lilting Dublin cultured accent, which I won't try and imitate, there will be occasions when you will find yourself, believer, he said, going back to God and saying, God, you know, I'm just so pressed down by what happened in 1994 or whatever else it is. And God will say to you, please stop. I have no record of that at all. I have no record of that at all. because he puts our sins as far away as the east is from the west. Infinity. What a great high priest. What a wonderful story. For those whose lives are not only held in the fear of death, but those whose lives are trapped with a deep sense of guilt. And to despite all of their attempts to find some kind of liberation, stumble along through life. And here we have the answer. Scotland produced all kinds of choruses in the post-Second World War era. I think everybody just started to sing. They'd been singing through the war and they kept singing. And not all of them were great. And some of them are embedded in my memory for good and not so good. But I remember there was one that we were taught to sing and it went like this. You ask me why I'm happy. And I will tell you why. Because my sins are gone. And when I look at others who ask me where they are, I'll say, my sins are gone. They're underneath the blood of the cross of Calvary, as far away as darkness is from dawn. In the sea of God's forgetfulness, that's good enough for me. I'll say, my sins are gone. In contemporary terms, in one of Stuart Townend's most recent songs, which begins with the line, there is a hope, he has a masterful line in the middle of it when he writes in this way, when life has plunged me in its deepest pit, I find the Savior there. For he has entered into our humanity and into the depth of our predicament because he fulfills the purpose of great high priest. Fourthly, he has done all that is necessary in relationship to Satan. And I'm not going to belabor this. I simply want to point out one verse to you. Otherwise, I won't achieve my objective. No, verse 13, still in Hebrews 10. That he has, unlike those other taxi drivers, he has completed the task and he has offered a sacrifice for sin once and for all. Incidentally, that's all the furniture that you need in a church, isn't it? You just need a table and a pulpit. A pulpit on which you can have a Bible where God's word has been once and for all delivered to the saints. And a table on which you can celebrate communion where Christ's once and for all sacrifice for sins is remembered. He has made this once and for all sacrifice for sins, and as a result of that, he is simply waiting until his enemies are made his footstool. Until his enemies are made his footstool. Now, there's no question that the devil is a defeated foe. It's the difference between, is it D-Day and V-Day, as I read the history of the war. When the declaration has been made, but it hasn't reached all the outlying outposts, and there are various skirmishes still going on. But there's no question about victory. That has already been declared. Or if you like, in playing chess, if you play with someone who's good, they look at you and they say, it's checkmate. And you say, oh, no, it's not checkmate. I could move my, you know, I could move my knight over there. I could shove a couple of pawns around and so on. And then your friend will say to you, yes, you can do anything you like, but it's checkmate. You can make as many moves on the board as you choose, but you cannot alter the outcome. Now, that is true in relationship to the evil one. That Christ, as a great high priest, has done all that is necessary in relationship to Satan. So let us neither deny his evil influence nor become preoccupied with him. But let us again look at the great spiritual battle in which we engage in light of the great high priesthood of Jesus. And incidentally, in accomplishing all of this, Christ works in absolute cohesion and unity with the Father. I want to pause for a moment and say that because I have watched from the other side of the pond and listened to the ongoing sorry saga calling in question the nature of Christ's vicarious substitutionary atonement, as if somehow or another Christ was an unwilling victim of the Father, or that Christ went to the cross in order to twist the arm of the Father. And if you don't know what I'm talking about, then that's okay. You can just relax. But if you do, then you will be aware of the helpfulness of these words by John Stott. When we talk of the Father's plan and the Son's sacrifice, we should not think of the Father laying on the Son an ordeal he was unwilling to bear, nor of the Son extracting from the Father a salvation he was unwilling to bestow. It is true that the Father gave the Son. It is equally true that the Son gave himself. We mustn't speak of God punishing Jesus, or of Jesus persuading God the Father. We must never make Christ the object of God's punishment, or God the object of Christ's persuasion. For both the Father and Son are subjects, not objects, taking the initiative together to save sinners. Fifthly and finally, this Jesus who sat down because his work was complete, stood up again. This Jesus who sat down because his work was finished is still at work. Hence, the theologian speaking of the finished work of Christ as great high priest and the ongoing work of Christ as great high priest. And if you want your homework, then you go home, you get Hebrews, and you start in chapter 7 and in verse 23, and you read all the way through to the beginning of chapter 8. And after he has described what Christ is doing in his continuing office, because Jesus lives forever, he has a permanent priesthood, right? That he has a finished work and a permanent priesthood. And then, says the writer to the Hebrews, the point of what we're saying is this. It's good when you come to something like that, isn't it? Especially in the Bible, you say, oh, good, I'm glad you're going to explain it now, because I just read chapter 7 and I was having great difficulty. The point of what we're saying is this. We do have such a high priest who sat down at the right hand of the throne of the majesty in heaven and who, present tense, serves in the sanctuary, the true tabernacle set up by the Lord and not by man. In other words, he ever lives to make intercession for us. Behold him there, the risen Lamb, our great and spotless righteousness. Behold him there, as it were, as he bears his hands before the Father, metaphorically, in relationship to the sins of those whom he has redeemed. And the Father, as it were, looks to the Son and says, and what about this? And Jesus does this. I mean, this is dreadful stuff, isn't it, to try and speak in these categorical terms. But this is the way my mind works. And the Father says, and what about this stuff? And Jesus puts his hands up like this, and the Father nods and says, yes, that's exactly right. He is not there being re-sacrificed. He is not there pleading a work that is an ongoing work. He is there as the very embodiment, as the very completion, as the very fulfillment of that once and for all sacrifice that he has accomplished on behalf of sinners. And in his ongoing ministry as great high priest, our names are graven on his hands and our names are written on his heart. And I know that while in heaven he stands, no one can bid me thence depart. Because he stands as the one who had sat in completion. Now, I hope this is a help to you. And what ought the implications to be? Well, in terms of Hebrews 4, we should hold firmly to the faith we profess, all right? And then we should approach confidently the throne of grace. Those verbs and that progression, I think, is absolutely crucial. We will not be able to approach confidently unless we hold firmly. So we hold firmly, we approach confidently, and we rest securely. Because Jesus is our great high priest. Now I have about 1 minute, and I will only give you one of my concluding quotes. Here is the first question from the Heidelberg Catechism. I'm going to assume that most of you are not reading it this afternoon. Therefore, it will be a refresher to you and news to some. I have this answer in the back hall of my house so that when I'm putting my shoes on, I can look at it routinely. Here is the question and then the answer and then a prayer. The first question in the Heidelberg Catechism is this: what is your only comfort in life and death? The answer: that I am not my own, but belong, body and soul, in life and death, to my faithful Savior, Jesus Christ. He has fully paid for all my sins with his precious blood, and he has set me free from the tyranny of the devil. He also watches over me in such a way that not a hair can fall from my head without the will of my Father in heaven. In fact, all things must work together for my salvation. Because I belong to him, Christ, by his Holy Spirit, assures me of eternal life and makes me wholeheartedly willing and ready from now on to live for him. Father, thank you for sending Jesus. Jesus, thank you that you came. Holy Spirit, won't you teach us more about his lovely name? For his sake, for our good. Amen.
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4: You know, when I broke my neck and tumbled into depression, when I was stuck in the hospital for nearly 2 years, two long years, I felt so isolated, so alone. The dreary hospital routines, month after month, It made me feel as though God had abandoned me, that he'd forgotten me. I felt like no one was looking. And even during those brighter moments when I felt my faith come alive, it still felt like no one really noticed. I mean, my friends were off to college, kids went back to work. My perseverance didn't seem to be benefiting anyone. But then, a friend opened his Bible to Ephesians chapter 3, verse 10, and this is what he read, quote, "God's intent is now that through the church, his manifold wisdom should be known to the rulers and authorities in the heavenly realms." I said, "Say what?" And my friend explained. He said, "The powers and principalities, all the heavenly hosts and dark rulers of the universe, millions of unseen beings, were intensely interested to see just how able God is to sustain the weak and weary. And you, Johnny," he said, "you are God's chalkboard." He went on to say that Ephesians chapter 3 tells us that God teaches the unseen world all about himself, and he does it using you and me as his audiovisual aids. When we respond with trust in the middle of a trial, when we hold on to hope and believe God's word, even when it's hard, we are being used of the Lord to show the universe how great and how awesome and how wonderful he and his grace really are. And this is how it works. Okay, here it is. Let's say some demon dares to waltz up to heaven's throne and he sneers, "God, people only trust you because you bless them with health and strength. But let me put a kink in the lower back of some missionary, and then you allow me to take away his financial support. Allow me to create some problem with the sending agency, and then I just bet that missionary would end up denying you." But God would answer, "Uh-uh, you're wrong, Satan. Because that exact scenario happened to Mr. Brown, and he trusted me. I worked through his obedience, and because of his testimony, so many more people heard about my son's love." At that point, the demon would shrink away, and the glory surrounding God would glow even brighter. Mr. Brown's sufferings not only helped him to grow in Christ, but they demonstrated to that demon and millions like him how powerful God's sustaining grace is. And the result? Greater glory to God. Now, the same is true for me in my hardships, and the same is true for you. The challenge is, will we be faithful? Will we trust the Lord through deep disappointments and hard times? Will we be the blackboard upon which God chalks wonderful lessons about himself? Now, because one day it's going to be shown to all that God really was able to rescue sinners, redeem suffering, crush the rebellious, restore all things, vindicate his holy name, provide restitution, and come out of it all the more glorious for it. What an honor to share in that. So, friend, when you feel surrounded by tough circumstances, remember, you're not alone. Somebody's watching. Somebody's learning about God through you. You have a chance to be Mr. Brown. You've got an opportunity to make God look great. So be the blackboard today upon which the Lord chalks marvelous lessons about himself for the benefit of millions and millions and millions of unseen beings. And oh, what glory to God you will bring. That's your lesson today from JohnnyRadio.org.
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6: They shall call on my name. And the people that were lo ami in Hosea, not my people, become ami, my people. From the midst of the fire, they see Jesus Christ and they call upon him. And he looks and says, "I will hear them." They will say, "He is my Lord."
7: Welcome to Grace to You with John MacArthur. I'm your host, Phil Johnson.
8: It's been said that there are more than 14,000 promises in the Bible, and God has not broken one of them. You'll see one of those promises today, a promise God made to Israel through the prophet Zechariah. The question is, why should you care about what God said to Israel thousands of years ago? What does that have to do with you today? Consider that as John MacArthur continues his compelling study called The Return and Reign of Jesus Christ. So if you're able, turn to Zechariah chapter 13 as John begins today's lesson.
6: God has in mind a wonderful day coming for Israel. Zechariah calls it the cleansing of Israel. In chapter 13 and verse 1, he says, "In that day there shall be a fountain opened to the house of David and to the inhabitants of Jerusalem for sin and for uncleanness." Zechariah predicts a day when Israel is going to be cleansed of sin and uncleanness. Now, as we come to the 13th chapter, Zechariah, by the inspiration of the Holy Spirit, outlines for us the elements of this cleansing. There are six. Let's just begin with the first one. First of all, Israel will be cleansed from the defilement of sin. Secondly, from the deception of sham prophets. From the deception of sham prophets. P-R-O-P-H-E-T-S. Sham or phony prophets. This is most fascinating. Verses 2 through 6. We're going to go by it pretty quick, so hang on. Let me just introduce it. Now watch this one. This is a good historical note for you to remember. The two besetting sins of Israel have always been idolatry and false prophecy. The two besetting sins of Israel, idolatry and false prophecy. And I would point out, wherever idolatry existed, it existed as a result of false prophets propagating it. The two besetting sins, idolatry and false prophets, or false prophecy, and false prophecy was really behind the scenes causing the idolatry. Phony prophets with speaking lies. And believe me, Israel was populated by the boatload with false prophets. But when Christ returns and he cleanses Israel from the defilement of sin, he is also going to cleanse them from the deception of all these sham prophets. And I want you to see what has to be one of the most fascinating looks of all that we have to this future time, verse 2. "It shall come to pass in that day, says the Lord of hosts," or the Lord of armies, and whenever God wants to talk about conquering, he calls himself the Lord of armies, "that I will cut off the names of the idols out of the land, and they shall no more be remembered, and I will cause the prophets and the unclean spirit to pass out of the land." Now note something there. What is behind false prophecy? Did you see it there? Some kind of a spirit. What kind? An unclean spirit. "All the gods of the nations are demons," says the Old Testament. And behind every false prophet is an unclean spirit, either immediately or immediately. The spirit, literally it says, the spirit of uncleanness. So the spirit of uncleanness then is a collective name for the wicked spirits that energize false prophets. They are unclean because they drive their victims into sexual and other impurities, and they are unclean because they defile with false religious systems. Now let's go to verse 3. "And it shall come to pass," this is a most interesting reaction now to this, "that when any shall yet prophesy," after this cleansing is done, "anybody who tries to prophesy as a false prophet, then his father and his mother who begot him," and he throws that in to make you realize that this is a close filial relationship. This is a love bond. Naturally speaking, people couldn't be any more close than a father and a mother and a child. "But when somebody prophesies, his father and mother who begot him will say to him, 'Thou shalt not live. We're going to kill you, son. For you speak lies in the name of the Lord.'" In other words, you say you're a prophet of God and you're a liar. "And his father and his mother who begot him shall thrust him through when he prophesies." And the word simply means they'll stab him to death. "Thou shalt not live." They'll stab him till he dies. A mother and a father will do that to their child because they'll have such a hatred of false prophecy. So that the hatred of false prophecy will overrule normal human feelings. They will be the first to condemn the apostate to death. Verse 4, "And it shall come to pass in that day that the prophets shall be ashamed, every one of his vision, when he hath prophesied, neither shall they wear a rough garment to deceive." Now, when this all happens, and God begins to destroy this whole thing, anybody who's a prophet is going to become so ashamed that he doesn't want to be known as a prophet. And so he will no longer wear a rough garment. You say, what does that mean? The rough garment was the sign of a prophet. That basically came from the days of Elijah. Elijah wore a rough garment. a mantle. You remember? And he's saying here that prophets themselves won't even want to be identified as such because they'll be so fearful because they see what's going to happen. They'll deny that they're even prophets. They'll disclaim any association whatsoever with prophecy because they see what's happening. And verse 5, this is what they're going to say. They shall say, I'm no prophet, I'm a farmer. Worked on a farm all my life. For man taught me to keep cattle from my... Oh, you must have another guy in mind. I've been a farmer all my life. All I ever know is the cattle. Just an old farmer. So they're going to denounce it. You must have me confused with somebody else. I'm just a farmer. Never been anything else since I was just a kid. And so while this guy is saying, I'm no prophet, I've just been a farmer. I'm not in any of that pagan stuff. I'm just a farmer. Somebody's going to say to him, well, why are you all cut up then? And literally the Hebrew says this, what are these wounds between thy hands? Some have stated anywhere on the arms and across the torso would be where these pagans would cut, or it could mean actually in the hand. But pagans cut themselves in their religion. So the question is, and if you're not a false prophet, why are you all cut up? And he's caught and he says, well, these are the wounds with which I was wounded in the house of my lovers. Asher in Hebrew, lovers, literally. Say, what are the lovers? I agree with Leupold, commentator, who says the lovers are the idols that he loved. These are the wounds of my idolatry. See, he can't escape it. He has to admit it. I was wounded in the house of my lovers. I was wounded in idolatry. There's no alibi. There's no way out. When God begins to deal with the sham prophets in the day of Israel's cleansing. So Israel will be cleansed from the defilement of sin and the deception of sham prophets. Thirdly, and this changes the whole complexion here, Israel will be saved not from something, but through something. Point three, Israel will be cleansed through the death of the shepherd. Through the death of the shepherd. Another element in her cleansing, verse 7. This is amazing text. Awake, O sword, against my shepherd and against the man who is my fellow, saith the Lord of hosts. And then comes this statement, smite the shepherd. Stop right there. Now from the false shepherds, wounded in the idol houses, the Spirit of God turns to the true shepherd. He's just as much a part of Israel's cleansing as anything. He is the sine qua non. He is the absolute necessity. They can't be cleansed from the defilement of sin. They can't be cleansed from the deception of sham prophets unless they are cleansed through the death of the shepherd. And so God speaks in verse 7. The Lord Jehovah is the speaker, and Jesus Christ is the one spoken of. And God says, awake, O sword! God is going to move in judgment. God is unsheathing his sword, and he's going to smite the shepherd. I just want you to know something, that the death of Jesus Christ was the plan of God. Did you see that there? Who calls to the sword? God does. Awake, O sword, against my shepherd, against the man who is my fellow, saith the Lord of armies, smite the shepherd. Listen, who called for the death of Jesus Christ then? Who did? God did. God did. You know, Jewish people, and I understand what they feel in their hearts, have for years wanted to make sure nobody blamed them for the death of Christ. I don't know why. God even takes the responsibility himself. Right here. The envy, the hatred of Satan, the blind fury of the chief priests, the contempt of Herod, the guilty cowardice of Pilate, all of these things put together only accomplished what God had designed to do from the very beginning before the foundation of the world. He was the Lamb slain. So God did it. And then people, there's a fantastic statement following that. You got to get it. Against the man, my fellow. Now in the Hebrew, you don't really see what, until you know the Hebrew, I should say, you don't see what this is saying. The word man here is an uncommon word for man in the Hebrew. It doesn't just mean man, it means a strong man or a mighty man. So we're not just talking about an ordinary man. He says, take the sword against the strong man, the mighty man, and then the phrase, my fellow, is literally of my union. Take the sword against the strong, mighty man of my union. I say, what do you mean by of my union? The Hebrews could be translated this way. The man, the mighty man, who is co-equal with me. The man, the mighty man, who is my equal. The man, the mighty man, associated with me in equal status. That's what the Hebrew really means. What a fantastic statement about the deity of Jesus Christ. Take the sword against my shepherd, the mighty man, my equal. That's what he's saying. My equal. This is a prophecy, beloved, of the wonderful statement that Jesus fulfilled when he said, I and the Father are one. The mighty man, my equal. Listen, Jesus is God. He's God. How else can you have him be Micah's baby born in Bethlehem and Isaiah's the father of eternity? Unless he is God. Jeremiah calls him Jehovah Tzidkenu. Jeremiah chapter 23, verse 6. He is the man who is equal to God. He is Jehovah Tzidkenu. And what that means is powerful. The Lord, our righteousness. He is God. Israel, in order to be cleansed, must have a sacrifice for sin. The shepherd must be smitten. So, Zechariah shows, first of all, Israel's cleansing from the defilement of sin, from the deception of sham prophets, and through the death of the shepherd. And now, fourth, from the dispersion of the sheep. You know, Israel's been scattered all over, but they're going to be saved even from that. Look at verse 7 again. And the sheep shall be what? Scattered, and I'll turn my hand on the little ones. Israel's going to have to be brought back because they were scattered. Listen, after Jesus died, this immediately was quoted by Jesus, I should say the night in which he was betrayed. Before he died, Jesus said in Matthew 26, 31, smite the shepherd and the sheep will be scattered. He quoted Zechariah 13, 7. And it was true. First of all, we saw it that when Jesus died, who were the first that were scattered? The disciples, weren't they? They were scattered. But it was far beyond that that he spoke. Because a few years later, in 70 AD, when Titus came in and conquered Israel, the whole nation of Israel was scattered. They were leaderless. They were confounded. They were confused. They had spurned the Messiah. They had no direction, and they were scattered all over the world. And so when God cleanses Israel, it's going to be a cleansing from the dispersion of the sheep. They're going to be all brought back. You know, it just so happens that we live in a time when we can begin to see this happen. Isn't that right? It's an exciting, fantastic thing to realize. We see them coming back even now. The verb to scatter here means to break in pieces, literally disintegrate them all over the world. And it happened in 70 AD, and they've just come back and reconstituted their nation, and they're beginning to come to their land. And then he adds an interesting note at the end of verse 7, I will turn my hand on the little ones. Who are the little ones? Well, it's hard to be positive about this, but I think the best answer is this. The little ones are the believing remnant of this age and of the church age. Now listen to me. That phrase, turn his hand upon, is uniformly, without exception, used in the Old Testament to refer to chastening and judgment. Now you tell me, what happened to the early church? What was the first thing that happened to them once they got grounded? Against the church, Paul breathed out threatening and what? Slaughter. What was characteristic of the early church? Persecution. And God says even the little ones are going to be persecuted. You remember in John 15? Just after Jesus had made such wonderful promises to his flock and told them that he would do so many wonderful things for them. He would cause them to bear fruit. He would give them his spirit. He would give them his peace. And all this, then he says this to them, if the world hates you, know that it hated me before you. And then he says, If they persecute you, remember they persecuted me. You're going to get it, he says, just like I did. The little ones were persecuted. So the message is simple. The shepherd's going to die. And when the shepherd dies for the sins of his people, they'll be scattered because of their rejection. And even the little ones, the Lord will allow to go through suffering and persecution that the church at its birth might be pure. And then in the day of cleansing, God's going to gather all that scattered group right back. So we see that they'll be cleansed from the defilement, from the deception, from the dispersion, all through the death of the Savior. Fifthly, they're going to be cleansed from what I call the devastation of slaughter. Verse 8, the devastation of slaughter. It shall come to pass that in all the land, saith the Lord, now we're up in the tribulation time, two parts in it shall be cut off and die, but the third shall be left in it. And I will bring the third part through the fire and will refine them as silver is refined and will test them as gold is tested. Now, you know that in the Battle of Armageddon, we studied in chapter 12, there's going to be a terrible slaughter. And here, the prophet Zechariah says that that slaughter is going to take the lives of two out of every three in Israel. Now, some do not take that literally, and it may not be an exact two-thirds. There is a text in Isaiah that talks about a tenth being spared. That may have a different connotation, but this is a general thought. The majority of those people in the Armageddon battle are going to die, and just a portion, seen here as a third, are going to remain. This is the indestructible third, the holy seed. You can't destroy Israel. They have a holy seed. The Old Testament says that. And so they're indestructible, and there's an attempt by the Antichrist and the armies of the world to wipe the whole nation out, but they are only able to wipe out some of them. Two-thirds will die, and one-third is left, and they will be purified and refined like silver and like gold. You say, who is this third? Well, I'll tell you who it is. I'll tell you exactly who it is. It is identical with those in 12:10 who look on Christ at His return. Two-thirds of the people are killed. They're not even there when Christ comes back. Christ returns, the one-third or however many it is, those remaining, that remnant remaining are going to see Christ. They're going to repent. They're going to mourn. They're going to weep. They're going to look on Him who was pierced. They're going to be saved. They make up that third. I'm sure some of them might be the 144,000. They are the survivors. They are the pure, the people whose hearts were prepared, people who believed, the remnant. And they are the third that enter the kingdom in their physical bodies to populate the earthly kingdom. They'll be refined. I mean, they're going to go through a refining process you can't believe. So, cleansing from defilement, cleansing from deception, cleansing from dispersion, cleansing from devastation, all through the death of the shepherd. One last point. I call it, they'll be cleansed through the decision of the souls. The end of verse 9. They shall call on my name, and I will hear them. I will say, He is my people in the Hebrew, and they shall say, the Lord is my God. Notice, folks, this will never happen. This will never happen as a sovereign act of God until there's a decision of the souls, of the hearts of Israel. It'll never happen until, listen, they shall call on my name. Do you see it? It'll never happen. God does not sovereignly redeem apart from faith. And the people that were lo ami in Hosea, not my people, become ami, my people. From the midst of the fire, they see Jesus Christ and they call upon Him. And He looks and says, I will hear them and I will say, He is my people, and they will say, He is my Lord. The decision of the soul consummates it. And then Isaiah says, shall the ransomed of the Lord return and come to Zion with songs and everlasting joy on their heads? They shall obtain joy and gladness, and sorrow and sighing shall flee away. What a blessed consummation. Beloved, I would say this in closing. God is a God of forgiveness. God will forgive His people Israel, even though they were a part of those that killed His Son. God will forgive you because that's His nature. Who is a pardoning God like that? Do you know any other? Do you know any other God on the face of this earth who pardons and forgives those who kill Him? No other God. So pardoning. Because we are the sinners we are, we cannot tolerate a God less than that, because only He can take away our sin. The fountain is open for you. No need to wait. Some people of Israel may wait too long. They may be in the slaughter of Armageddon and never get to the fountain that's opened at the end. Don't you worry.
8: You're listening to Grace to You, the Bible teaching ministry of John MacArthur. Thanks for joining us today. Well, it's clear that our current topic, the return and reign of Jesus Christ, has been the cause of much speculation in the church. Lots of people have predicted when Christ will return, and even claimed to know the exact date. But John MacArthur always stayed away from that kind of speculation, and in fact, he considered it spiritually harmful. Here's how John explained it.
9: It's spiritually harmful because it's irresponsible. It misinterprets Scripture. Obviously, it's hugely disappointing to the people who get trapped in these cultic kind of ideas. We need to live in the light of the reality that Christ could come any moment. Look, the next event on the calendar is the rapture of the church, the Lord snatching his church away. And it's going to happen in a moment in the twinkling of an eye, and the church is going to be gone, and then God unleashes the judgments of the tribulation on earth. We don't know when that rapture will take place. That is a signless event. But you have to understand that. Once the rapture takes place, then what follows, those events that come subsequent to the rapture are detailed in the book of Revelation. They're laid out chronologically and in specific terms. But the trigger for all of it is the rapture of the church, and we don't know when that event is. So understanding the next event, which is the rapture of the church, and all the subsequent events, I think is critical for a believer. If anybody ever tells you this is the time the Lord is coming to take his church, you can probably be sure it's not, because he said it would be in an hour when you think not.
8: That's right, friend. And that's the kind of discernment about future events that comes from diligent study of God's Word. To help you develop that discernment, I want to remind you about John's commentary on Zechariah. 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And now for the entire Grace to You staff, I'm Phil Johnson. Thanks for making time for today's broadcast, and be back tomorrow as John MacArthur focuses on Zechariah 14. It's a chapter filled with amazing details about Christ's return, details that are found nowhere else in the Bible. We're continuing John's series called The Return and Reign of Jesus Christ with another 30 minutes of unleashing God's truth one verse at a time on Grace to You.
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11: The sign outside the body shop said, "We meet by accident." 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
12: 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Tensions are rising over immigration between the U.S. and Mexico.
13: Mexico plans to request criminal charges over the deaths of 17 Mexicans in ICE custody or during immigration operations under the Trump administration.
14: Podemos ser omisos.
13: Mexican President Claudia Sheinbaum says we cannot turn a blind eye to the Mexicans who have died during ICE operations or who are or were detained in these detention centers, which are operated by private companies contracted by

Are you tired of the devil's accusations, his reminders of past sins that leave you riddled with shame or guilt or doubt again? Today on Truth for Life, we'll learn about the perfect antidote Jesus has provided and continues to provide. Alistair Begg is teaching from the opening verses of Hebrews chapter 10.

0: Kamala Harris back in 2024, Democrats have until July 27th to declare a new candidate. Laura Winters reporting.
1: A former Olympic canoe racer has pleaded not guilty to deliberately damaging the Lincoln Memorial reflecting pool. David Hearn, who competed in three Summer Olympics, entered the plea on Thursday in D.C. Superior Court. Hearn, 67, from Bethesda, Maryland, faces a felony count of property destruction. On Wall Street, the Dow up by 139 points, the Nasdaq rose 336, the S&P advanced 60. This is SRN News.
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3: When Abraham Lincoln was elected president in 1860, America stood on the edge of collapse. Over the next 4 years, the Civil War claimed more than 700,000 lives and tested whether our republic could endure. As the war drew to a close, Lincoln looked beyond victory. He looked toward healing. In his second inaugural address, he challenged the nation, "Let us strive on to bind up the nation's wounds, to achieve and cherish a just and lasting peace." Lincoln understood that preserving the greatest experiment in self-government required more than winning a war. It required the character to restore what had been broken. More than 160 years later, America still faces division. The question is not whether we'll disagree. The question is whether we still have the wisdom and the character to heal together.
1: The streets of New York are gradually getting back to normal.
4: That's after structural damage and a high-rise forced evacuations. Some people, though, have been allowed back into nearby buildings Wednesday, and workers fashioned temporary fixes to shore up a massive development. That's at the site of the former headquarters of pharmaceutical giant Pfizer. But several nearby buildings still are under full evacuation orders, and some streets remain closed. The structure is slated to become a luxury apartment building. Jason Walker reporting.
1: President Trump's plan to build a triumphal arch that would alter the Washington, D.C. skyline has won initial approval from a key federal agency. The National Capital Planning Commission on Thursday voted to approve the preliminary site and building plans. More details at SRNNews.com. From Washington, I'm Keith Peters.
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0: this cloud? Will I recognize her? Will she recognize me? It's been so long, and we've both changed a great deal.
1: Joseph! Joseph!
2: Elena, dear. Elena, pardon me, please. Excuse me, please. Elena. Elena.
1: Oh, hello, Joseph.
2: Elena,
1: Oh, do not speak, Joseph. Let me look at you.
2: How do you look with your eyes closed?
1: I am just thanking the Lord for this moment I have waited for so long.
2: Now you must open them, Elena. Oh, after 10 years, your eyes still have the beauty of your youth.
1: I am not the same Elena you left 10 years ago.
2: Nor am I a young Joseph. Elena, the years have taken their toll.
1: But now you are back. Come, let us go home.
2: Home? Even the words sound strange after so long.
1: Come, we have a little walk ahead of us. Do you mind?
2: Mind? Walking in freedom? I've waited 10 long years.

0: It is not very far now.
1: I don't mind at all. Oh, how lovely the trees are along the river, changing into their bright yellows and reds and oranges. It makes me want to paint again, Erna. You know, it was at this time of year that I was taken away.
0: Yeah, and somehow the colors have taken on a happier hue. I used to dread to see autumn coming.
1: At one time, I thought the spring was the most beautiful time of the year. Now, autumn, its quiet submission has a peculiar beauty. Peacefully, the rose fades, the leaves fall, and fields and gardens, tired after the summer of activity, humbly go to meet the winter that slips them of their beauty.
0: You have lost none of your ability to paint bird pictures, Joseph.
1: Birds and thoughts have been all that I've had for the past 10 years. Thank the Lord that he has given me such beautiful ones. How I had to fight to keep them, though. Living with such poor, miserable men whose only satisfaction was the empty satisfaction of abusing and deforming God's thoughts and words. No wonder the scriptures tell us to think on things pure and lovely and good. The mind is our last bastion of defense against Satan, even though our heart may be the Lord's. Satan still attacks the mind.
0: But now you must think upon other things, Joseph. The children are so excited about your homecoming.
1: Well, how are my little ones?
0: No longer little, I am afraid, but still your darlings.
1: Ellen, I'm so frightened. Will they know me? Will they recognize me?
0: They have known you from the day you left. We have prayed for you every day. It may take time for them to get used to the new person who is coming home physically. Oh, but they know you, Joseph. And their love for you has only grown.
1: What will I say, Erna? How will I act?
0: As you have with me. Be yourself. Do not try to hide the fact that you have been away for 10 years. Speak your mind and heart, Joseph. They love you. I love you. We have waited for so long, and yeah. Here we are.
1: This is home?
0: Yeah. This is the building in which we have our room. Come on. The welcoming committee is getting impatient. It is rather small, Joseph, and there is no kitchen, only a hot plate in the hall, and a single bath for the whole floor. And Joseph, are you listening?
1: What? Oh, I'm sorry, darling. I'm just so overcome with gratitude. I was just looking at the beautiful white curtains and the soft rug and the beautiful flowers on the table. What were you saying?
0: Nothing, dear. Come in. Welcome home. What are you staring at, dear? Oh, the picture. It is the only one I had of you, and I have had it there since you left.
1: Is that Lily me with that black hair and that young face? And, oh, and I suddenly feel so weak. So weak.
0: Joseph, neither of us has the strength we once had. But somehow we have more. Who could go through what we have gone through and come out looking the same? We must remember where our real strength comes from. I had to remind myself of it daily. So I put that verse there on the wall, so it would be the first thing I read when I entered the room. Read it, dear.
1: Fear not, for I am with thee. For I am thy God. I will strengthen thee, yea, I will help thee. Yea, I will uphold thee with the right hand of my righteousness.
0: Now, come sit down. Right over here. Oh, good. Now, children, your father is home.
2: The children, dear Lord, help me. Keep me from breaking down. Help me not to act shocked at this meeting.
1: Hello, children.

0: I had a difficult time getting permission for the children to come home to see you. The school authorities did not want to excuse them, even for your homecoming.
1: Well, perhaps it was best that they were here for only a short time. It was very hard, and how do I say it, to love your children, but to have missed the experience of enjoying their youth. Dear Alenka, such a beautiful young lady she turned out to be.
0: And she would do anything for you, Joseph. She loves you dearly. They all do.
1: I know. And Helmut trying to cheer me up with his nervous jokes. But there is something about him that worries me.
0: He has still never forgiven the communists for taking you away. There is bitterness that he has not been able to overcome. Oh, I pray for him daily.
1: We have much to pray about. And dear Victor, he was so confused and embarrassed.
0: No, he is a dear child. Joseph, we are all so glad you are home. We will work things out. This is just your first day. The Lord has promised to be with us even in such times as these. There will be adjustments.
1: Yeah, 5 people in this one room. How can we...
0: We can manage. But I have tried for 8 years to find an apartment in which we could live with the children. The hospital will allow you to stay here for a while, but they told me we would have to find other quarters now that you are home.
1: I feel so badly for you and the children, my coming in and crowding you this way.
0: Oh, Joseph, you are my husband, and you are their father. You are not some stranger who has come in and caused us a great inconvenience. Oh, dear, dear Joseph, please, you must remember that.
1: I'm sorry, dear. It's just
0: that I... know, Joseph, I know. But we will make it with the Lord's help.
1: You know, when Victor stood there so stiff and awkward, saying yes, sir, and no, sir, I felt like some sort of interrogation officer. And Helmut, do you know what I remember about him?
0: What, dear?
1: Do you remember when my trial was held 8 years ago?
0: Oh, yeah. And Alenka especially remembers it.
1: Ah, and was I thankful for her childlike innocence that allowed her to defy the authorities and run through the barricade of soldiers to kiss me.
0: She did not even mind that her new dress was torn as the soldiers pulled her away. Oh, you were speaking of Helmut.
1: Yeah. Remember, he was one of the first to arrive when we discovered where my trial was to be. And then afterward, as I was taken from the van at the prison, I heard someone whistling. I looked up and it was Helmut, smiling and waving just before I was taken in.
0: If God's love just could overcome his bitterness. He's a tender-hearted boy. Why has he turned out so?
1: Our enemy delights in deforming our emotions.
0: He has convinced Helmut that he has a right to be bitter. Perhaps things will change now that you are home. We will pray that they will.
1: Well, that reminds me. I'm going down to the district officer of housing and see why you have not been given a new apartment. We must have it now that I'm home.
0: Joseph, do not expect too much.
1: I expect to be given my rights. They promised that our rights would be given back to us once we were released. They do owe me something.
0: Tomorrow, Joseph. Right now. Just relax while I begin our evening meal.

0: it was strange getting oriented this morning when I woke up. And when you're used to waking up in a cell with cursing, angry men all around you, and then you awaken in the same room with your loving family, I had to pinch myself to see if I were alive.
1: I am sorry about the arrangements, dear. That you are on the floor with the boys. In such a small room, I thought it best that...
0: If I had had so soft a palate in prison, I would have had to fight to keep it. I know I should forget what I have come from, but I cannot forget what I have come to.
1: Oh, and what will you do today while I am at work at the hospital?
0: Well, I'm going down to see the district officer of housing.
1: Oh, Joseph, why don't you just relax today?
0: Relax, knowing that we need larger quarters? I need to go down and talk with them. I'm sure something can be worked out.
1: Then let us pray before you go. And I will be praying for you today.

0: Your name, please?
1: Corbel. Joseph Corbel.
0: Corbel. Corbel.
1: Yeah?
0: Here we are. This is your first time in, isn't it?
1: Yeah, but my wife has
0: been... Constantly. For several years she has been coming in.
1: Yeah, you see, we have three children, and now that I'm back...
0: Back? From where, Mr. Corbel?
1: Well, I've been...
0: I know where you've been, Mr. Corbel. It's right here in your files.
1: But I was released and was told that all rights would be restored to me. That's why I wanted to come down and apply for an apartment for my family.
0: Mr. Corbel, I'll tell you the same thing I told your wife. There are no apartments available.
1: But surely there
0: must
1: be...
0: For families such as yours, our regime will never have an apartment.
1: But if my rights have been restored, why are my family and I denied an apartment?
0: Oh, I'm not denying you an apartment, Mr. Corbel. I said there will never be any available for you. There is a difference.
1: Difference?
0: Officially, you are not being denied an apartment. I am an official and must carry out orders. I said there are not any, nor will there be any apartments available to you and your family.
1: Then I will keep coming back here until I get some results.
0: As far as I'm concerned, Mr. Corbel, you can come back here and stand in line every day. That's your privilege. But there will never be an apartment available. There are other people with priority over ex-prisoners.
1: But you cannot.
0: You've had enough time, Mr. Corbel. Please move aside for the next person.
1: But I can't.
0: That's all, Mr. Corbel. Next.
2: You have just heard Chapter 22 of In My Enemy's Camp, the story of Joseph Corbel. This program is produced by the Department of Broadcasting of the Moody Bible Institute in Chicago.
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1: How do you do? Mind coming with us? We want you to meet a man who was well-trained in logical thinking, who was skilled at separating truth from falsehood and at using either one. When he came face to face with unmistakable truth, he found it irresistible, even though following it cost him a great deal. Despite the cost, his heart and mind and life were unshackled.

0: From Chicago, crossroads of America, the Pacific Garden Mission presents Unshackled, the unique dramatic series telling the true stories of some very real people. For 121 years, the old lighthouse has offered the gospel, which gives new life to the men and women of Chicago's streets. And now through Unshackled, it reaches straight to you right where you are with the same wonderful offer of new life. People of many lands and cultures are hearing these programs. Their response demonstrates that the deepest needs of mankind are everywhere the same, and that geography has little to do with spiritual problems. Nor does race or gender or age have any bearing on what those who come to the old lighthouse receive there. Food, clothing, a clean place to sleep, medical and dental care are provided without charge. And when physical needs are met, they are given counseling for their deepest inner needs and are told of the one who can heal their hurts and set them free from the bondage of their fears and doubts. Like the man whose story we're about to tell, they too are unshackled. Today we are retelling the story of Dr. Hyman Appleman, another true story from the classic files of Unshackled, the program that makes you face yourself and think. During midsummer 1967, radio listeners and television viewers in the Chicago area had, within a week, at least half a dozen different opportunities to come to know the face, the voice, and personality of the man whose story we have to tell. Hosts of talk shows and interviewers, almost without exception, included him in their programs. And although he had no connection with the entertainment world nor with government, he attracted considerable attention. An interviewer could sum up at least a few of the reasons by listing what appeared to be contradictions.
1: Nothing in this world is just what it appears to be. This is certainly true of my guest. To give you an idea, he's a lawyer who hasn't argued a case in many years. Although he had achieved success in his profession, he left it and became a career non-commissioned officer in the United States Army. Correct me if I'm wrong, Dr. Appleman.
2: All true so far.
1: Okay, then let's go on with the list. You could speak German, Russian, Yiddish, Polish, Greek, and, of course, Hebrew. At the age of 13, you were brought up in an Orthodox Jewish home and left it to become a Gentile.
2: No, not true.
1: But I thought you said...
2: Not that I am a Gentile. I was born a Jew, and I am still a Jew, a completed, fulfilled Jew.
1: I'm not sure I really understand what that means.
2: It means that I am not a Gentile, no more than the Apostle Paul or the Lord Jesus Christ.
0: Well, that took some explaining. And one interviewer said afterward, "I've never heard anything like it in my life." But we will ask Dr. Appleman to do the explaining right now as we bring you his true story on Unshackled.
3: I am Hyman Appleman, born early in the century in the city of Mogilev, which lies north of the great city of Kiev, on the Dnieper River in what used to be called White Russia. My father was a successful builder. Although there was no persecution of Jews and we had no pogroms in our city, my father read the signs of the time and decided that his family would have a more secure future in the United States. He made the move first and sent for us a year and a half after he had established himself. I was the oldest of three boys, so he wrote me a letter designating me as the man of the family. As a young boy of 13, I found myself beginning in a new country and in a strange city of Chicago. But after many years, I did persevere and finally was licensed to practice law in 1921. After completion of public school, I went on to Northwestern University and then for my legal training to DePaul. I went into practice with a man who was both a good partner and a good friend.
4: Listen, Hyman, you should go to Rockford with your father so you can help him straighten out the problem with his customer.
3: That's fine to say, Irwin, but there are clients here in Chicago with pressing problems.
4: What kind of a lawyer is it that lets clients rush him? There's always a continuance, a delay. Your father needs the money those people owe him.
5: I'd like to go with him, of course, but...
4: Look at it this way. He's not only your father, he's also a client, one of our very first. Go with him, Hyman. He needs you.
3: It is not easy for an Orthodox Jew to travel in a Gentile world and to keep himself clean of defilement. I can remember how, during our stay in the nearby city of Rockford, my father made every effort to remain clean in spite of the dangers of contamination that were all around us in our hotel. For example, I found him in the little bathroom, standing at the wash basin, drinking water from his cupped hands, although an apparently clean glass was provided. Meals presented an especially difficult problem. He solved it as best he could by going out and coming back with his supplies in a small paper bag.
6: All right, here's our lunch.
5: But there's a coffee shop downstairs.
6: Coffee shop? I would sooner drink from the glasses they give us than eat in their coffee shop. Anything we order will be trafe.
5: What did you buy us for lunch?
6: Here. 6 hard-boiled eggs, still in their shells. And 6 oranges, plenty for both of us.
5: Oh, well, I suppose that's true.
6: Well, look at this egg. It comes to us in God's original package. Now, crack it, as I do, huh? Now, you see? Nothing that the hand of man can do will make the contents unclean. And an orange, too. You can throw away the rind, and what is inside has not been touched.
5: That's true, of course.
6: Rather than risk defilement, I would gladly live for months on hard-boiled eggs and oranges. What about you, son?
5: Yes, you're right, of course.
3: Some people work hard for money, some for fame, and some just for the love of the game. As a lawyer, I found that the greatest of all was the love of the game itself. I enjoyed making money, but it was the work itself that drove me. I loved matching wits with others. I enjoyed the game of trying to find the needle of truth in a haystack of lies, evasions, and confusion. I learned to throw the glaring light of analysis on a statement, a testimony, a situation, and to study it so carefully that in time the truth would usually become apparent. While I was not above some small falsehood in the interests of personal progress, I placed great importance on truth as something to be mined out of the depths of confusion. All that winter, I had been driving myself harder and harder, going without sleep, trying to keep up with the social life with my fiancée and my business. In the fall of 1924, I had a nervous breakdown. And after several weeks, I returned to my regular schedule. My doctor, partner, and family were quite concerned.
6: I don't know what we have to do to get him to slow down. His life is at stake.
7: I've already lost one son. I don't want to lose another one.
4: The doctor feels that he needs an extended period where he has no stress or schedules to meet. A vacation would be helpful.
6: Well, we'll have to insist that he leaves right away.
4: I'll take care of his clients with upcoming cases. Mr. Appleman, I'll talk with him about it.
3: I was living under almost constant tension. I was building my practice, furthering my career. At the same time, I was engaged to marry a fine young woman. Her parents and mine were friends. And the combination of an active social life and an intense attention to my profession brought about almost complete exhaustion. My partner finally insisted that I do something about it.
4: Come in.
3: You want to see me?
4: Yes, Hyman. Listen, I have no possible use for a dead partner.
3: Who is dead?
4: You will be if you don't get some rest.
3: All right. So I'll move my bedtime to 10 o'clock.
4: I don't believe you.
3: I'm a liar, Owen.
4: When it comes to a thing like this, yes. You're not lying to me, but to yourself.
3: What are you suggesting?
4: Take a vacation. A complete rest.
3: Who would leave me alone long enough for a rest?
4: Not here in Chicago. Go away. So far away that people can't possibly expect you to come back or listen to their problems. Go 1,000 miles.
3: 1,000 miles? You're talking about Denver.
4: Why do you pick Denver?
3: I have an uncle in Denver.
5: He's a patient in his Hebrew sanitarium, tuberculosis. I haven't seen him in a long time. That's it. I'll go to Denver and visit Sam.
3: My trip would change my life and adversely affect my relationship with my partner, my family, and my fiancé. I made a few stops to visit relatives and friends before proceeding to Denver. I had an unusual encounter with a few men while visiting friends in Kansas City, Missouri. A reporter who had listened to me in a debate over some insignificant matters later challenged me to read the New Testament. And as I examined the Bible in my hotel room, I learned that the Old Testament was also included in the Gentile Bible. The next morning, I was invited to attend a church service by a man who promised that I wouldn't have to introduce myself to anyone. I went to my first church service. Later, I continued on to Denver, where I stayed in the YMCA. The things that I had read in the Bible and heard during the church service began to fill my mind, so that I couldn't find rest, nor find satisfaction. And within 3 months, I'd lost 62 pounds. I was in worse shape than ever. And finally, when things were bad enough to really frighten me, I went downstairs to the lobby of the YMCA to see if someone could direct me to a local doctor. The only office open at that time was the employment office, where I spoke with a secretary.
6: Well, Mr. Appleman, if you think you need to see a good doctor...
5: I do, sir. I need a good one. I'm willing to pay for the best one in town. And if I don't see him pretty soon, he may not be able to do a thing with me.
6: Well, I know someone who can help you.
5: And who is that?
6: Dr. Davis. Dr. James C. Davis.
5: He's a nerve specialist?
6: Dr. Davis? No, hardly. No, he's more of a soul specialist.
5: I don't understand.
6: Oh, I'm sorry. My little joke. You see, Dr. Davis is a doctor of divinity. He's pastor of the church across the street.
5: And just what does he have to do with my health?
6: Well, nothing really. But almost every good doctor in town belongs to his church. Dr. Davis should be able to suggest the right man for what ails you.
3: Well, I was getting desperate. I walked across the street, found my way to the pastor's study, and introduced myself. We talked for a few minutes. He asked some questions about my home and my health, and then he said something that just about ended the interview.
1: Mr. Appleman, if you don't mind my saying so, I think you haven't yet recognized the real nature of your problem.
5: I'm nervous and I'm tired. Doesn't it sound as though I need a nerve specialist?
1: Well, not to me. And after a good many years of pastoral counseling, I think I know a little bit about what makes people tick.
5: And just what do you think you know about me?
1: You don't need medical care, Mr. Appleman. You need Jesus Christ.
5: What did you say?
1: I say that you need to receive Jesus Christ as your own personal Messiah.
5: Dr. Davis, I'm a Jew. Don't try to force Jesus down my throat.
1: Wait a moment, please. Wait. Let me show you something. Who do you think most Jews believe was their greatest prophet?
5: Well, I suppose Moses and Isaiah.
1: Mm-hmm. Would you read from Isaiah's writings in the 53rd chapter, beginning with verse 3?
5: He is despised and rejected of men, a man of sorrows and acquainted with grief. And we hid, as it were, our faces from him. He was despised, and we esteemed him not. Surely he hath borne our griefs and carried our sorrows, yet we did esteem him stricken, smitten of God, and afflicted. But he was wounded for our transgressions. He was bruised for our iniquities. The chastisement of our peace was upon him, and with his stripes we are healed. All we, like sheep, have gone astray. We have turned every one to his own way, and the Lord hath laid on him the iniquity of us all.
1: Good, good, Dr. Appleman. And let me continue reading the rest of that chapter. If you are honestly seeking the truth, as most good lawyers do, you'll see that your own prophet Isaiah, writing more than 700 years before the coming of the Messiah, can only be referring to Jesus Christ.
3: Dr. Davis read and explained for hours. I asked questions, and he answered from the Bible. Our visit began at 3 in the afternoon, and midnight was approaching when we really got down to the point of decision.
8: You see, Hyman, the writings very clearly state that Messiah, who came once as a servant, Jesus, will come again as a mighty conqueror, taking vengeance on the nations and restoring Israel.
5: You really believe that?
8: Well, I do. God's word says it.
5: But I've always thought you Gentiles hated the Jew.
8: Hyman, I can't speak for the Gentiles. That word means heathen or even barbarian. I ceased to be heathen when I received Christ as my Savior. Jesus said, "No man cometh to the Father but by me." And when he said it, he was speaking of the God of Abraham, Isaac, and Jacob. In Christ, I'm a Jew by adoption. Spiritually, I am in the covenant God made with Abraham.
5: This is all very new, and yet it all falls into place.
8: Mm.
5: It's like a long cross-examination of a witness where you come back to the same subject matter, but from a new angle to see if the story holds up. The testimony of the witnesses who know him and wrote about him, all of it holds together.
8: I agree. Of course, I'm just a preacher, not a lawyer.
5: And I am a lawyer and a man who can distinguish between the truth and a lie. To me, all of this is clearly and unmistakably the truth.
8: Fine. So, what are you going to do about it?
5: What should I do?
8: Are you going to admire the truth as an abstract thing? Or are you going to receive the truth?
5: Receive it?
8: The truth. With a capital T. In this case, the truth is a person. Jesus said in the book of John, chapter 14, verse 6, "I am the way, the truth, and the life. No man cometh unto the Father but by me."
5: And if I receive Jesus as my Messiah, think of the people who will be hurt. My fiancé, my parents, my partner. Pastor, my father almost bankrupted himself to help me. It will break my parents' heart and bring them to their graves. I don't think I can do it.
8: Yet you agree that God's word urges you to receive him?
5: Yes, I do.
8: Well, what a good God punish you or your family because you've done the right thing?
5: You're not leaving me any way out.
8: Only one way, Hyman.
5: Jesus?
8: Yes. The righteous judge of all will grant you your appeal. Pray to God from your heart, Hyman.
5: I've never done that in my life. I wouldn't know how to begin.
8: Kneel with me, and I'll pray for you.
5: Dr. Davis prayed in anguish for my soul, with tears streaming down his cheeks. I also began to cry as I thought of the sacrifice of Jesus and my parents. It was well after midnight when my last objection melted and I received Christ as my personal Messiah. The following Sunday, wanting to make it as visibly public as I could, I was baptized in the church. Then I wired my family to tell them what had happened.
0: In a moment, you'll learn what happened as a result of Hyman Appleman's decision.
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5: A decision such as mine is bound to result in repercussions, and they came very quickly. The first was in the form of a telegram in reply to my own. It read simply, "Hyman, you are still sick. Come home." I received at least a dozen telegrams during that week.
3: A few days later, my fiancée began her trip to see me, and it was a long trip in those days. She would try to rescue me from what had happened. She was very concerned, very sincere.
7: My dear, we all love you very much. No one is angry with you. We're trying very hard to understand, but what you are doing is simply out of the question.
5: And why is that?
7: It presents too many problems for too many people. It just isn't practical.
5: It may not be practical, but to me it seems right and true and necessary.
7: And just about impossible.
5: Well, what do you suggest?
7: I suggest that you forget all this nonsense. Then we'll be married and you can come home to Chicago with me. We'll make it a honeymoon.
5: That's very beautiful, as you are.
7: Well, then?
5: My dear, I can't do it.
7: Marry me?
5: I can't forget this nonsense, as you call it. Nothing I say or do will change the truth. Jesus is Messiah. He has come once. He will come again.
3: My engagement ended that day, and I was left alone in that new city. And there began the new life that was to take the place of the old one. In the months that followed, I left my profession because I wasn't licensed in Colorado. I dissolved my partnership and had sharp discussions with my family. I took jobs doing manual labor and gave my testimony as often as I could in the evening and on Sundays. One day, I received an alarming telegram from home. Erwin! Where's my mama?
4: Hyman, when did you get back? What are you talking about?
3: Oh, I got a telegram saying that my mother was dying. Is she dead? Are they at the cemetery?
4: Oh, Hyman, it's not true. Your mother's in Detroit visiting friends.
3: I went to my father's office and we had a terrible argument. I asked him why he would do this. We almost fought physically. He cried and begged me to stay home. We both cried. Finally, in anger, he said that he wouldn't give me a crumb if I was starving. When I left, I decided to travel east to Philadelphia. I took a job as a freight clerk in Camden, New Jersey. But during this time, things did not go well for me physically or spiritually. My family had made it clear that they wanted nothing more to do with me, and I was depressed and disheartened. I stopped going to church and reading my Bible and praying. I decided that there was only one more thing for me to do, end my life. I resigned my job and boarded a train for Chicago, where I figured I would swim as far out into Lake Michigan as I could, throw up my hands, and drown. Later, during a layover in Pittsburgh, I was walking around and saw an Army recruiting poster in front of the post office. I studied the poster for a minute while I thought, "You are only 23 years old, Appleman. You have plenty of time for suicide. Why not enlist in the Army? Maybe something will happen so that you will forget about home and stop being depressed." So on the impulse of the moment, I enlisted and laid a course for my life for years ahead. But it was while I was a staff sergeant in the old Army Medical Corps that I met the woman who was to become my wife and was led into the work that God had planned for me as an evangelist. While stationed at Lawton, Oklahoma, and at the time of my marriage, I was asked to help with pastoral work of a little church newly formed, and leaders of a nearby church asked me to consider being ordained as a minister. I wept as I thought of how unworthy I was.
10: After all, Hyman, you can better serve the people if you have the full authority that goes with ordination.
3: That's all very well, but I'm a professional soldier.
10: Not only, you're also a lawyer, a university graduate, and a man with a keen mind.
3: But that doesn't make me a minister.
10: What more do you want?
3: Education. I didn't go into law as a jackleg lawyer. I don't want to go into the ministry except as a man who is educated, trained for the work. If the law deserves the best education I could get when I was 20, the Lord deserves even better today. Let's talk about schooling and then think about the ministry.
0: Hyman Appleman, unwilling to give to the Lord's work anything but his best, used the 70 days of accrued army leave in an experiment to determine if he still could do the work of a student. And then, when the work went well, he bought out of the army, a privilege permitted back in those days, and plunged full-time into the work of becoming trained for his new career as pastor, teacher, preacher, and evangelist. And God blessed his efforts. Over many years, some trying but mostly fruitful, Dr. Hyman Appleman presented the claims of Christ with the clear logic of a lawyer, the erudition of a student, and the simple faith of a man who has recognized that the Messiah has come and will come again, that Jesus of Nazareth is indeed the Son of God. As Hyman Appleman discovered God is no respecter of persons, and that he is not willing that any should perish, but that all should come to repentance. Friend, think of these things.
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Illinois 60607. So until next time, unless our Lord returns before then, the doors to Pacific Garden Mission are open night and day. Thanks for listening, and may God

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1: Like these.
0: And if I added two more?
1: Four.
0: Good answer.
1: That wasn't so hard.
0: Just needed help in the right direction. That's just like God. He knows we need help.
1: So he gives the right directions.
0: How'd you get so smart?
1: Someone pointed me.
0: In the right direction? Want to share a donut?
1: Can I have the whole donut? I haven't learned fractions yet.
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4: 8 teams are left. The World Cup quarterfinals have arrived. But the North American nations hosting it, they're all out of the tournament. Canadian, American, and Mexican fans are disappointed, but there is still some great soccer.

France and Morocco face off today. Spain versus Belgium is tomorrow. And then a doubleheader on Saturday between Norway and England, followed by Argentina and Switzerland. For fans around the world, the excitement is building. But there's a whole other set of elite athletes running up and down the field who get little glory, and typically when they do get the spotlight, they're criticized. What motivates someone to serve as a referee on the global stage of the World Cup? Doubtless, they have their own reasons, perhaps simply the love of the game. And it's like this for Christian believers as well. We serve Christ not for worldly gain, but because we love Him. It's for His glory. Welcome to Haven Today on this Thursday. I'm David Wolin, sharing the great story that's all about Jesus, and we're continuing our series today called The Greater Glory. And today we'll be opening up God's Word to what is likely a familiar section for you in the Sermon on the Mount. And the words of Jesus in this section lay claim on the life of every Christian. And if we're serious about following Jesus, then our decisions and life must intersect, must be directed by what Jesus says here. And this week we're exploring this theme through the life of Lilias Trotter. She's somewhat like a grand illustration for the whole thing and one that applies to all of our lives. And Lilias was a young woman in England in the late 1800s, one of the most brilliant young painters of her time, and she was utterly devoted to Christ and serving those who were less fortunate in His name. Her mentor in art was also one of the greatest influencers in England, and he was pressuring her to give her attention exclusively to painting. The documentary, Many Beautiful Things, about Lilias' life really captures what this moment was like for her, as John Ruskin, her mentor, was asking her to decide

0: between being devoted to her art or devoted to serving Christ.
1: This was brought to a point of crisis. She's there at Brantwood with John Ruskin. He put to her what her future could be.
2: Ruskin says I could be England's greatest living painter, that I could do things that would be immortal. Please understand that it is not from vanity that I tell you, at least I think not, because I have no more to do with my gifts than with the color of my hair, but because I need prayer to seek God's way more clearly.
1: She understands what he's offering her, and is speaking to something she loves. She now had the great crisis of her life, and that crisis was, what is the role of art going to be in my life?
0: That's a clip from Many Beautiful Things, the life and vision of Lilias Trotter. And we just heard Miriam Rockness, who has been on the program with me the last couple of days, talking about Lilias' life. And I wonder, did you recognize that voice of Lilias Trotter from that clip? Well, if you were a fan of Downton Abbey, you might recognize that as the voice of Lady Mary Crawley, who was played by Michelle Dockery. And also in the documentary, there's the voice of John Ruskin, played by John Rhys-Davies, famous for his role in Lord of the Rings. And I'm pointing that out only to say that this is really a high-quality film with talented actors, intelligent interviews. You heard the soundtrack, which is so perfect for the time that it's set in, and cinematography that really captures Lilias's paintings and the world she lived in a captivating way. And we have this film right now for you. 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And now to get us started, here's Sovereign Grace.

0: That was Sovereign Grace, and this is Haven Today. I'm David Wolin, and turn your eyes upon Jesus. It's a well-known hymn, one that brings my heart great peace. It has for years. When I sit down at the piano, that's one of several hymns that my hands have played so many times, it just flows out of me. Musically, it's a beautiful song, but the words of it are like a healing balm for a stressed out, anxious, burdened soul. How do you give your heart's burdens to Jesus? This is a hymn that answers that question. Turn your eyes upon Jesus. It's this idea of beholding Jesus afresh. And this week, we're telling the story of an amazing woman who modeled that, Lilias Trotter, and as it turns out, she's connected to the writing of that hymn. That's something I only just learned after we started recording this series, so more on that later in the program. Lilias was a brilliant artist, and her art never left her, but her life's work would more accurately be described as global missions, evangelism, Bible translation, church planning. She was born in the latter half of the 1800s. This was the Victorian era in England. If you met Lilias Trotter in her early 20s and you had to guess where her life would lead, you'd never have guessed that she'd go on to live in the Algerian desert of North Africa, learning Arabic, sharing Jesus and the gospel with the Muslim world of that century. Lilias was coming from an upper-class, middle family in England. Her family had wealth. She grew up traveling Europe. She rode in fine carriages. She'd grown accustomed to being woken up by servants with a cup of tea. Many in her family had the artistic gift, and her mother noticed and nurtured that in her, but Lilias's gift was exceptional. And by the time she was 21, Lilias Trotter was so accomplished in her painting that while staying in Venice with her mother, she was able to meet one of that era's greatest cultural influencers and celebrities, also an artist and critic himself, sort of a kingmaker in that era, in that culture. His name was John Ruskin, and Lilias then came under his tutelage and influence. He told her that she had it in her grasp if she applied herself to become England's greatest living artist, and he wanted to elevate her. And if she'd done her part, he was the one who would have platformed her. But there was a hitch. There was a hitch in John Ruskin's great plans for Lilias. This was the 1880s. Revival and renewal was sweeping across England, and Lilias had a heart that burned for Christ and his word and his kingdom. D.L. Moody was in England for a number of years, preaching night after night to enormous crowds. The great singer Ira Sankey was there too. He was, to Moody, sort of what George Beverly Shea was to Billy Graham. And Lilias Trotter joined Ira Sankey's choir for those gatherings, those revival meetings. And night after night, she was singing with the choir. She would have seen thousands upon thousands giving their lives to Jesus. And her great artistic gift, and this was something that John Ruskin saw in her, it perfectly aligned with his philosophy of art. And he recognized in her the gift of sight, of seeing. And by that, John Ruskin was thinking about not just literal sight, as in having eyes that work, but the sight Lilias had was noticing the things that most people's eyes skip over. She could see the beauty everywhere, which would often cause her to pause and just gaze in wonder, seeing the fingerprints of God, the afterglow of the Creator's glory. And that, combined with her incredible artistic skill, gave Lilias the ability to capture that wonder through her paintbrush. And yet that God-given ability was also what helped her to see the image of God in people, the kind of people most people never stopped to notice. She could see pain. She could see the plight of the poor. And as someone of means, she was empowered to do something about it. And so in activities that were positively scandalous in her day, she would go down to Victoria Station in London and engage prostitutes there in conversation, and she persuaded them to come with her to the YWCA where they could be cared for and get off the streets, and she'd share Christ with them. These activities went on for years. In the eyes of Ruskin, her art was suffering. She was not stewarding her artistic gift like she should. He was quite put out with her and was rather forceful in challenging her, and this forced a crisis of soul for Lilias Trotter, a fork in the road for her life's focus and destiny. And for her, These were two mutually exclusive ideas. She could not take both paths, and she prayed and prayed about what to do. Finally, the decision was made, and she wrote this down on paper. So these words really are a direct quote, and you'll hear them through this clip from Many Beautiful Things.
1: I see as clear as daylight now. I cannot give myself to painting in the way that he means, and continue still to seek first the kingdom of God.
0: And so she did the unthinkable. Lilias Trotter said no to Ruskin, and devoted herself to the call she felt she was given from the Lord. And in time, she was moved by an appeal at the YWCA for workers to come and share Christ in North Africa, and she took a leap of faith and went. In fact, she'd spend the majority of her life there, 40 years in all, and it became her all-consuming labor of joy and love. Lilias Trotter was reflecting there in the clip and was being guided by God's word, by the words of Jesus in Matthew 6. And this is in the middle of the Sermon on the Mount. And looking at that famous verse, it's verse 33, about seeking first the kingdom and his righteousness. But my eyes drifted up a few verses back to verse 22. And there, I think, Jesus is describing a person like Lilias with her special gift to see, which played out in her artwork. But the point was that she could really see through the eyes of Jesus this world that she was living in. And what did Jesus say? The eye is the lamp of the body. If your eyes are healthy, your whole body will be full of light. But if your eyes are unhealthy, your whole body will be full of darkness. If then the light within you is darkness, how great is that darkness? Lilias had that kind of sight, vision, both with her physical eyes and the gift of noticing beauty and detail, but she had spiritual sight, the kind Jesus was talking about, a sensitivity to see God's creation and to see the spiritual realities revealed in the Word of God clearly. Would she take the path of worldly glory? Would she make a name for herself and establish her artistic work among the greats? Or would she continue down the path of ministry and sharing the gospel with the marginalized and caring for them and loving them in the name of Jesus? It's not that being a great artist or achieving greatness in any vocation is the wrong path for a Christian. Many have followed the Lord's leading in just such a way, but Lilias was being sensitive to the Spirit's unique leading in her life, and she knew something deeper down was at work in her and contending for her life and her passion. So for her, the path of pursuing Christ and his kingdom was clear, and in that passage in Matthew, what Jesus was saying may well have played into her decision. Matthew 6, verse 24, "No one can serve two masters. Either you will hate the one and love the other, or you will be devoted to the one and despise the other. You cannot serve both God and money." Or as it says in the King James, "You cannot serve both God and mammon." That word gets left in some translations, not because it's a well-known English word, it is not, but because the meaning is more expansive than money. It's about gain. About this word, mammon, Martin Luther said, "Jesus makes it clear that whoever fails to do his duty as he should on account of mammon, money or pleasure, popularity or favor, will not be acknowledged by God as his servant, but as his enemy." Essentially, worldly success pursued above all else, and it has so many forms, especially now in this digital age. There are so many forms of that, but here's the point. It's a binary decision. It's one or the other, not both. And in the case of Lilias Trotter, it was this that she perceived in her life. She could not serve both God and seeking his kingdom while also devoting herself exclusively to the pursuit of art under John Ruskin. Well, he was no theologian, but Peter Drucker, the father of modern management and business, famously wrote, "When the facts are clear, the decisions jump out at you." And I think there's a spiritual application to that as well. As so often has been the case in my own life, when my soul is in turmoil over a decision, there's no substitute for prayer, poring over it in God's word. I usually process it out with a prayer journal. And in that, I see a kindred spirit in Lilias Trotter. She did that as well. And that's a way in which the facts become clear before God. And by the time she got to the end of Matthew 6, it appears her decision was made, the facts were clear, and her recorded words are a direct reference to these words of Jesus in the Sermon on the Mount. This is verse 33. But seek first his kingdom and his righteousness, and all these things will be given to you as well. Therefore, do not worry about tomorrow, for tomorrow will worry about itself. Each day has enough trouble of its own. And how greatly Lilius would need that wisdom of Christ and his word in the decades to follow. She served him faithfully among the Muslim people of Algiers, it's present-day Algeria. She came to love them and their culture and the desert landscapes. Now, earlier in the program, I was referencing the hymn, Turn Your Eyes Upon Jesus. One curious thing I learned in this process of digging into Lilius Trotter's life and legacy, apparently one of her writings became a little leaflet titled Focused. On the other side of the Atlantic, Helen Lemmel later read that leaflet, and I want you to hear what Lilius wrote in it. In it, she uses a French phrase, which I'll gloss over into English just for clarity. I know most of us don't speak French. And it read like this: Turn your soul's vision to Jesus and look at him. And a strange dimness will come over all that is apart from him. And the divine attractiveness by which God's saints are made, even in this 20th century, will lay hold of you. For he is worth to have all there is to be had in the heart that he has died to win. Well, those were the words of Lilius Trotter that inspired Helen Lemmel to pen these lyrics. Turn your eyes upon Jesus. Look full in his wonderful face, and the things of earth will grow strangely dim in the light of his glory and grace. Can I get an amen? Let's listen once more, this time to a shorter version sung a cappella by Selah.

0: This is Haven Today. I'm David Wolin, and this week was an unexpected blessing for me. I had to confess this to my guest earlier this week, Miriam Rockness, who's one of the leading experts on the life of Lilias Trotter. I had to confess to her that I had pretty low expectations for the story of a Victorian-era British painter, but I agreed to watch the documentary, and when I did, the gravity of this story just pulled me into its orbit. And I'm not the only one who's been ministered to by the life and testimony of this amazing saint. A listener named Sandra wrote in earlier, and she said, "Thank you so much for sharing about the life and legacy of Lilias Trotter. It is so good to hear about her again and to know that other believers may be inspired by her example as well. She is especially dear to me, so much so that we named our 10th child after her because of the impact Lilias' testimony has made on my life. Our daughter is now 7, and I hope and pray she will continue to grow in truth for Christ and live out a life in his love and commission like Lilias Trotter did. The biographical sketches you share mean so much. We need these reminders from spiritual heroes of the faith, especially in these days we live in. As always, thank you, dear friends, for your encouraging and inspiring broadcasts that bless our lives and home." Well, Sandra, thank you for those words of encouragement, and I echo that prayer for your daughter. May the Lord raise up a whole new generation of girls and boys who will rise up and carry the gospel of Jesus Christ in the Great Commission work of the future. And to everyone who's listening today, I hope these programs have been ministering to you. The world is full of great stories, but as we say, the great story is all about Jesus, and all of our smaller stories find their place and their meaning by being woven by him into that great tapestry of grace, as our Lord is saving a people for himself and for his glory. All about Jesus. That's more than a tagline. It's what makes our heart beat at Haven, and I hope it does for you as well. And that's why I want to be bold now in asking you to stand with us, to help Haven share our hope in Jesus far and wide. And it's friends like you who make that ministry possible. So would you give and pay it forward, so to speak, so others can hear in the future and get the encouragement they need to take a next step of faith, to live for Jesus in this broken world. And as my way of saying thank you, I'm excited to send you Many Beautiful Things, The Life and Vision of Lilias Trotter. It's on DVD, and it's our way of saying thank you for standing with Haven through your giving. It's needed right now, more than you know. You can either call us at 865-HAVEN, 865-HAVEN, or you can visit us online at haventoday.org, haventoday.org. I'm David Wolin. Won't you come back again next time? We'll be keeping it all about Jesus. It's the great story here on Haven Today.
1: Hi, this is Charlene Flatt from Lincoln, Illinois, and I love to hear WLUJ because it uplifts my spirit, and I love to hear the pastors. Some of my favorites include Robert Jeffress, David Jeremiah, and Charles Stanley. I mean, it just uplifts my spirit. I can be depressed and hear the wonderful sermons, and they've got good music too. And I pray that the Lord will bless all the staff at WLUJ because it's such an uplifting station to listen to.

0: One of the biggest things that I underestimated about our marriage was how my feelings would come and go.
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0: I had no idea that sometimes I am like passionate and so in love with you. But other times I'm like, do I really like him today?
1: Well, guess what? I feel the same way.
0: I think everybody does, but the truth is that's normal. But we choose to love each other. We choose to serve each other. We choose to see the best in one another.
1: Even when we don't feel it. Exactly. It's a covenant. It's a commitment. And I'm going to love you even if I don't feel like loving you.
0: And hopefully, as we commit to that, our feelings will come back. Not always stay there, but they'll come back.
1: I do love you.
0: I love you too.
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3: A friend told me recently that his minister had just gone through open heart surgery. Two of his three main arteries were 90% blocked. He was so surprised. To the average person on the street, he said, "I look fine on the outside, but the problem was on the inside, not the outside." Spiritually speaking, our problem is on the inside as well. We are all self-destructing from a spiritual sickness called sin. 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That's why Jesus Christ, God's one and only Son, bore our sins in His body on the cross. 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If you'd like to know how to receive the life only Jesus Christ can offer, call us at 1-888-NEED-HIM, 1-888-NEED-HIM, or go to www.chataboutjesus.com, 1-888-NEED-HIM. Need him.
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5: What in the world is the church? 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It has nothing to do with being a Baptist, a Methodist, or a Presbyterian, or Catholic, or anything else. The body of Christ is that group of people who have trusted Jesus Christ as their personal Savior and now have become a part of the body of Christ. God is our Heavenly Father, and so God has made it possible for each one of us to belong to His church.
6: 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But is that all there is to it? Today on In Touch, the teaching ministry of Dr. Charles Stanley, we'll hear about the crucial role of the church that Jesus established as we continue our series, Know What You Believe. 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
5: I want to talk about this whole idea of a belief system, and I want to give you a pattern of a belief system. That is, I want to give you a list of things that certainly should be a part of your belief system. That is, what you believe, those things that govern and guide your lifestyle and how you operate. Now, here's what I want you to think about for a moment. And this is why it's so important that you and I understand what we believe. I want you to think for just a moment, not what you do. I want you to think about who you are. Listen to this. Who are you? Here's who you are. As a child of God, listen, as a child of God, you are a person who owns the most precious, valuable thing on the face of this earth, a record of the living revelation of Almighty God, accurate for living in this life and for dying by. You and I have the Trinity, God the Father, God the Son, God the Holy Spirit, who's on our side. and who is working in our behalf. We have God the Father we can come to as a child and pray to, and who will hear and answer our prayer. We have Jesus Christ, the Son of God, as our Lord and Master and King, one who lives on the inside of us and who will enable us and strengthen us, one who has forgiven us of our sin. We have the Holy Spirit who has indwelt us and sealed us forever as a child of the living God. You and I know that we have been created in the image of Almighty God, that we are fallen creatures. Yes, we are. But we are forgiven, listen, by the salvation that has been purchased at Calvary through the death of Jesus Christ. He says, if I be lifted up, I will draw all men unto me. Whosoever shall call upon the name of the Lord shall be saved. If thou shalt confess with thy mouth Jesus Christ is Lord, thou shalt be saved. And you remember what Paul says, believe on the Lord Jesus Christ and thou shalt be saved. Everywhere you turn in the Bible, salvation is a result of a personal relationship with Jesus Christ. Salvation's not good works. A person who is saved does good works. Salvation isn't believing something necessarily. Salvation is receiving by faith Jesus Christ, the Son of God, the eternal Son of God, virgin born, conceived of the Spirit, God the Father, God the Son, God the Holy Spirit, believing Jesus Christ as personal Savior. That's what brings about all of our forgiveness. Jesus said, I am the way, the truth, and the life. No man comes to the Father but by me. And my friend, no matter what you believe, no matter how much you try to believe it, how good you try to be, if you reject the Son of God, there's no salvation. If you reject Jesus Christ as your Savior and Lord, when you die, there is absolutely no hope of salvation. There's not a single verse in this book that says that in spite of the fact that you have rejected Jesus Christ, you're going to be saved. No. What he gives us eternal security. Eternal security is the work of God, whereby he guarantees that the gift of salvation, once received, can never be lost. That's what salvation's all about. It isn't something that I get because of my behavior. It isn't something that I can keep because of my behavior. It is a relationship. It is not something I believe. It isn't something I attend. It is not something I belong to. It is a personal relationship with the Son of God as a result of our simple faith in Him. Salvation. Well, the next word I want you to put in your category of belief is this, and that is the church. The church. What in the world is the church? The church is made up of believers everywhere, in every country in the world, in every part of this globe. The church, the body of Christ, is every single believer. It has nothing to do with being a Baptist, a Methodist, or a Presbyterian, a Catholic, or anything else. The body of Christ is that group of people who have trusted Jesus Christ as their personal Savior and now have become a part of the body of Christ. God is our Heavenly Father. We are His children. The body of believers are to express themselves in love for one another, encouraging each other, uplifting each other, praying for each other, and helping each other in times of need. That should be the expression that the world sees of us. And that is that we are followers of Jesus Christ, that our conduct is in keeping with the one whom we call as the Lord and the Master of our life. When we think in terms of what is the work of the church, ultimately it is this. The church is not a country club. The church is not just a place for social action. The church is not just a place for social fellowship, though all those things are a part of it. The church is the body of Christ, infilled by the Holy Spirit, enabled by the Holy Spirit, corporately and individually as a person. And what is our responsibility? Our responsibility is to do exactly what Jesus said when he said, as you go, make disciples of all nations, baptizing them in the name of the Father, the Son, and the Holy Spirit, teaching them to observe all the things that I've commanded you, and lo, I'm with you all the way, even to the end of this age. And therefore, the privilege of being able to be a part of the church is a wonderful privilege that God has given us. And therefore, to be able to assemble together and to pray together and to pray for one another, all of this is extremely important in the eyes of God, because He has given us a mission. The reason God has sown this world down in New Testament churches is because it is His purpose and His goal that the church of the Lord Jesus Christ proclaim the name of Jesus. Our mission is clear. Our work is very clear. We're not to do many things that oftentimes churches get sidetracked to doing. Our primary responsibility, proclaim the gospel, love people, help them to understand what it means to receive Jesus, disciple, grow them up, and that each one of us would multiply our witness and our testimony for Jesus Christ. In the church, for example, there are two ordinances that we practice, two according to the Scripture. There are only two in the Bible. The first one is baptism. What is baptism? Baptism by immersion, which is the scripture way to baptize, not sprinkle, not pour on, but by immersion. Baptism by immersion, because what we have to ask is, what is baptism all about? Baptism is a picture that God has given us of what happens to every single person who is saved, who is forgiven of their sins, and who becomes a child of God. What happens is this: we place our faith in Jesus Christ, and our sins are forgiven, and we are regenerated by the power of the Holy Spirit living on the inside of us. We get a new spirit, we get a new life, and we get a whole new destiny. What do? That means that we have turned from our old life. We are walking in a new direction. So what do? We baptize by immersion because that's what the Bible teaches. Died to our old life, buried in Christ Jesus, risen to walk in newness of life. The unbelieving world has the right to expect something new and different about us because we've died to our old way of life, buried in Christ, and risen to walk in newness of life. Is baptism important? It is absolutely important. Or Jesus would not have said, as you go, make disciples of all nations, baptizing them. Why? Because he wants every single believer to do what? To simply bear witness and to declare before the world, I have died to my old way of life. I have been buried in Christ Jesus, which means I've placed my life in him. And now I have risen from that old life to walk in newness of life in the fullness and the power and the joy of the Holy Spirit of the living God. And now you can expect my character, my conversation, my conduct to be different because I have a new spirit. I have a new life. I am born again. I am a child of the living God. Therefore, when we think in terms of baptism, baptism is extremely important. When a person says, well, I've been saved, but I've not been baptized, but I don't think it's important, then you've not read the scripture. Baptism is absolutely important. Now listen carefully. Baptism does not save you. Baptism is an expression of your obedience. To refuse to be baptized is to express disobedience. It is an outright denial of the command of God. He says, if we've been saved, we should be baptized. And what we are doing, we are declaring to the world and to the church that we are now a part of the body of Christ. Well, what about the Lord's Supper? Is the Lord's Supper some optional idea? No. You remember what he says in the Gospels? Jesus said it this way. He said, in the breaking of the bread and the drinking of the wine, he says, this is my body broken for you. This is my blood. It's the blood of a new covenant. That is, from this point on, what happens? And you recall in the crucifixion of Jesus that the veil in the temple was rent from top to bottom. No more sacrifices, no more Holy of Holies. Why? Because Jesus Christ at that moment, he chose to come into the life of every single one of us who's been saved. And that's why he said, I am abiding in you and you are abiding in me. I in you, you in me. And if you'll recall that oftentimes Paul would talk about being in Christ and Christ in us. The Christian life is all about Jesus Christ living his life in us. So that when we come to this Lord's table, which we call communion, and we talk about celebrating, what are we celebrating? While it is a time to examine our hearts, primarily, it is a time to celebrate. To celebrate what? To celebrate, listen, his crucifixion for our sin, which is provided for our forgiveness. It is a time to celebrate that forgiveness. It is a time to celebrate, listen, not only that crucifixion, but to celebrate his resurrection and to celebrate the awesome anticipation that you and I have that Jesus Christ is coming again. The Lord's Supper is a time of commemoration. It is a time of celebration. It should be a time of joy and expectation that our Savior who gave his life at Calvary has given us the awesome, unchangeable, irrevocable promise, and that is, I'm coming again to receive you to myself. Where I am, there you may be also. The church has an awesome responsibility to evangelize the world, and because every single one of us is an individual member of the church, we too share in that responsibility to evangelize the world. We have two ordinances, baptism and the Lord's Supper, both of which are absolutely essential. Listen, not to salvation, but to obedience. A person can go to communion. You can be baptized 10 times. It won't get you into heaven. These are symbolical things that indicate the fact that you have a new spirit, a new life. And when you and I come to the Lord's table, we're coming with praise and thanksgiving for what he's done and the blessed assurance that what we have, we can never lose, and that is eternal life. Well, when you think in terms of what ought to be in your belief system, another word I want you to write down is the Christian life. What about the Christian life? What is the Christian life? The Christian life is simply this. It is Christ living in us and Christ expressing his life through us. His what? His character, his conduct, and his conversation. Those of us who believe us are those who have received Jesus Christ as our Savior. The Holy Spirit is indwelling us, and He's the one who's bearing the fruit of good conduct, good character, and good conversation. So that when somebody says, what is a Christian? A Christian is one who's received the Lord Jesus Christ as personal Savior, and one in whom and through whom Jesus Christ is expressing His very life and very nature. Now, when we think in terms of the Christian life, we think in terms of, you say, well, what does a Christian do? Well, let me put it this way. First of all, the most important thing is this. As a child of God, it is the will and purpose of God as for us who are believers to grow in our relationship with Him. Remember that the Christian life is a relationship with Jesus Christ. We're to grow. Listen carefully. We ought to progressively mature in our relationship with Jesus Christ. That is, he says, for example, grow in the grace and knowledge of our Lord Jesus Christ. How are we to do that? Well, there are several things involved in that, but I want you to understand that it is not enough to be saved and stopped. That is, because this is a relationship, we're to grow in our relationship, growing in our intimacy of Him, growing in our understanding of Him, growing in our commitment to Him, growing in our surrender to Him, because when you and I were saved, we were like diamonds in the rough, and some of us were pretty rough. And so therefore, what does God do? He begins His work of doing what? Maturing us, polishing us, shining us, working in our life. How does He do that? In several ways, one of which, of course, is tribulation, trial, hardship, difficulty, persecution. All of these things are part of the Christian life. You remember what He said to Timothy? He said, listen, if you live godly in Christ Jesus, you can expect the world to persecute you. Therefore, the Christian life is not a life of ease, comfort, and pleasure. It is a life of maturing, of progressively growing into Christ-likeness. It is not because I'm getting better. It is because the Christ who is within me, the Christ who is within you, is having more and more control of our life, and we're surrendering more and more to Him, and the Spirit of God, listen, is filling us, and He is exercising more control of our life. So it isn't that we get better apart from Him. It is Christ on the inside of us. Well, when you think about the Christian life and think about growing, what's involved in that growing process? Well, one thing that is certainly important, and that is the Word of God. You will not grow in your Christian life if you neglect this book. Peter says in the first chapter, or second chapter, 1 Peter, he says, as newborn babes desire, what? The sincere milk of the Word. What does he mean by that? Well, he's simply saying this. When you first become a Christian, you're like a babe in Christ. He says, desire the sincere milk of the Word. What does he mean? He means those things that are the easiest to understand. There are some things in the Bible that are much easier to understand than others. And you recall that even Peter said about what Paul wrote. He said, some things that Paul writes are very difficult to understand. Now, that gives me a lot of comfort when I read it. And I think, well, if Peter didn't understand it, then maybe I don't have such a hard time either. So there's some things that are simple to understand. There's some things that are not so simple to understand. Once in a while, I'll meet a new Christian and I'll say, well, you need to read the Word of God. They say, well, I've been reading it. Haven't been saved but a month, so I've been reading the book of Revelation. Say, wait a minute, that's not where you start. That is not, listen, that's not milk, friend. That's T-bone steak. That is not milk. And so when he says, as newborn babes desire the sincere milk of the Word, as a new Christian, I'm to start with the understanding. And oftentimes what I'll say to somebody who's a new Christian, read the Gospel of John. Because the Gospel of John was written with the purpose that we may believe that Jesus Christ is the Son of God. And oftentimes reading the Gospels, of course, it's narrative, and we begin to understand who Jesus is and how He operated and so forth. So certainly one of the very basic ideas when it comes to Christian growth is learning the Word of God, studying the Word of God, reading it, meditating upon it, thinking about it, absorbing it, watching how God works it in your life, and keeping a diary and seeing how God has kept His promises in your life. You see, as you begin to soak your mind and your heart and your spirit with the Word of God, you know what you're doing? You're driving out things that ought not to be there. Listen, the Word of God is a cleanser. The Bible says, Thy Word have I hid in my heart that I might not sin against God. The Word is a lamp unto my feet, a light unto my path. And so, certainly, if you're going to progressively move in your relationship to Him, studying and reading and meditating upon the Word of God. Secondly is prayer. You'll recall what Paul said to Colossian Christians, he said in that fourth chapter, devote yourself to prayer. Now, devoting yourself to prayer isn't now I lay me down to sleep, pray the Lord my soul to keep. If I should die before I wake, pray the Lord my soul to take. Well, first of all, if you know what eternal security is, you don't even have to pray that prayer anymore because you already settling your issue where you're going to spend eternity. It may be a good prayer for children, but I wouldn't recommend it for the simple reason what you want them to understand that once they're saved by the grace of God, that Colossian Christians, he said in that fourth chapter, devote yourself to prayer. Now, devoting yourself to prayer isn't now I lay me down to sleep, pray the Lord my soul to keep. If I should die before I wake, pray the Lord my soul to take. Well, first of all, if you know what eternal security is, you don't even have to pray that prayer anymore because you already settling your issue where you're going to spend eternity. It may be a good prayer for children, but I wouldn't recommend it for the simple reason what you want them to understand that once they're saved by the grace of God, they don't have to keep praying, Lord, if I should die, please take my soul. He already has your soul. To Him, allowing God to speak to your heart. When you mix the Word, and you mix prayer, and that is a discipline in your life, you are going to begin to grow in your Christian experience. But growing in the Christian life is not only reading the Bible and praying, but you know what it is? It's also sharing with other people what God has done in your life. There's something about telling and sharing other people what Christ is doing in your life. What does it do? First of all, it's like more affirmation, more confirmation. You get stronger and more confident in what you believe and what you're saying. God begins to work in your life, and here's what you'll discover. You'll discover that one of the best ways for you to learn the Word of God is to share what you do know with someone else, because they're going to ask you questions you don't know, then send you back to the Word of God so you'll know what you do know the next time you share with them. And so sharing your faith is certainly a part of the Christian life. Not only that, but serving the Lord. Listen to what he says. He says in Ephesians chapter 2, for by grace ye are saved through faith, that not of yourselves, it's the gift of God, not of works, lest any man should boast. Then he says, we are his workmanship. God's the one who's made us as we are. We are his workmanship, created in Christ Jesus for good works, which God preordained, foreordained that you and I should walk in them. If I'm going to grow and mature in my Christian life, reading the Bible and prayer and serving the Lord is a very important part of that, because as I learn to give myself away to others, what am I doing? I'm following the pattern of Jesus. What did he say? He said, I didn't come to be served, but I came to serve. If I am going to grow in my Christian life, I am certainly going to have to be willing to serve the Lord. There are many facets of the Christian life, but remember this. It is the Spirit of God who is producing the fruit. Remember Jesus said, I'm abiding in you and you're abiding in me. Sitting at the Father's right hand, who's sitting in your heart and mind? Who's sitting in your heart and mind is the person of the Holy Spirit doing what? He is willing, ready, and able. Listen, has the power to express the nature of Jesus in your life and my life through every circumstance. He's the one who helps us endure. He's the one who enables us to tenaciously hold on to the will of God when everything around us is shaking loose. He's the one who gives us the faith. He's the one who's establishing us. He's the one who's giving us that sense of confidence and absolutely unshakable security that no matter what happens, God is on our side. The Christian life is a wonderful adventure. The Christian life is a journey with the person of Jesus. It is the most fantastic adventure that a person could ever undertake in this life because it is walking hand in hand in, heart with and heart with. And here's something else. It is a walk that will never cease. Jesus Christ, listen to what he said. He said, I will never leave you nor forsake you. And Jesus never told a lie. Whatever he promises, all of heaven will back up every single promise that he made. Very important you and I understand what the Christian life is all about. Christ living his life in and through us in order to bring glory to God, honor to God by the life that we live.
6: 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Being criticized can hurt. Receiving praise can be awkward. Learn how to handle both in today's moment with Charles Stanley, That's coming up.
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6: 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Is it criticism or critique? Encouragement or flattery? Either way, how should a believer respond? Here's a moment with Charles Stanley.
11: If they're coming across very loving and kind, that's one thing. But you can sort of discern when a person is critical. They've got something deep down inside. So I would say the tone of their voice, number one. Number two, watch their eye contact. And third, their body language. And ask yourself the question now, exactly what are they saying to me? Is this a word of criticism? Is this genuine affirmation? Or are they flattering me? Do they want something in return? And the Spirit of God will show you and help you understand what's really going on here between you and that other person. If I'm willing to receive your criticism or your praise, and I understand how to do that, especially criticism, then it's easy for me to receive that same kind of criticism from God, realizing that He doesn't condemn us, but He corrects us. But if I can take it from you whom I can see, mm-hmm. I can take it easy from Him whom I cannot see. And so it does strengthen us, because what happens is, as I respond correctly to someone, it strengthens my sense of courage that I can take it, my perseverance to keep moving. It helps me to be able to discern the difference between my actions and my personhood, so that if somebody attacks my personhood, I can think, well, God doesn't attack my personhood. He corrects my mistakes. So I think in the volley that goes back and forth between people, when we respond to each other correctly, I think God affirms that. He says it's a badge of courage.
6: Visit our website, intouch.org, for help responding to life with firm faith in Jesus Christ. 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
12: It's medicine for the soul, insight for your future, a deep well of comfort. It can make you wise, give you strength, empower your faith. This product is so revolutionary, it's impacted the decisions of humans for centuries. It's a book of history, poetry, mystery, and prophecy. It speaks to the past and looks to the future. The information it contains brings freedom to anxiety, forgiveness to the bitter, hope to mankind. When reading this book, you'll discover personal rescue, a trustworthy rescuer, and a purpose for then follow it. The author of Rescue authored this book. The God who brought life is brought to life in the pages. The inventor of mercy introduces kindness and love, the kind that leaves you assured that you are accepted. If it's been a while, get reintroduced to the Bible, the WLUJ family of stations.
13: With SRN News, I'm Jason Walker. Ukrainian drones blasting Russian oil facilities.
14: Ukraine has hit more Russian oil facilities, as well as setting two oil tankers ablaze in the Sea of Azov. The drone strikes on oil infrastructure across Russia have triggered a fuel crisis, with gasoline shortages and fuel rationing in multiple regions. The strikes come a day after President Donald Trump pledged to grant Ukraine a license to manufacture the Patriot air defense system. A top Ukrainian official, meanwhile, cautioned that it could take a year or more for the country to produce Patriot interceptor missiles. I'm Karen Shemas.
13: New outlets asking a judge to sanction OpenAI in a copyright fight. Here's Lisa Dwyer.
15: The New York Times, the Daily News, and other media outlets are asking a federal judge to impose sanctions on OpenAI, escalating a legal fight over copyright. The newspapers allege the ChatGPT maker is hiding evidence important to what could be a landmark copyright infringement trial over how OpenAI and its business partner Microsoft built their AI technologies using millions of news articles. At issue is whether AI chatbots are unfairly competing as an information source, siphoning off web traffic without doing the journalistic work it took to gather the news. I'm Lisa Dwyer.
13: There is growing a lot of trouble, let's say, in the WNBA right now. Conversations have been running about just how badly Caitlin Clark is or maybe isn't being treated on the court, but now Congress is getting involved. House Republican Study Committee sending a letter to the WNBA commissioner saying the league is officiating and has often failed to address unacceptable physical contact involving Caitlin Clark. This is SRN News. A warning from a Christian researcher.

0: likely to find disciples. Most people's only real goal is to experience life on their terms. Michael Harrington reporting.
1: New AP poll highlights divisions among American Jews regarding Israel. Survey shows religiously affiliated Jews often see support for Israel as central to their identity, while those who are religiously unaffiliated are far more critical of actions by the Israelis. This is SRN News. Markets stabilized after losses from the day before. Here's Seth Sutel.
2: Stocks rose and oil prices fell as calm returned to financial markets a day after fighting flared up again between the U.S. and Iran. The S&P 500 rose 0.8% Thursday. The Dow added 139 points. That's about 0.3%. The NASDAQ Composite rose 1.3%. Oil prices gave back much of their gain from the day before. The price of a barrel of Brent crude eased by 2.2%. Treasury yields fell in the bond market. The yield on the 10-year Treasury slipped to 4.54%. Seth Sutel, New York.
1: National Association of Realtors says existing home sales fell 2.4% last month to a seasonally adjusted annual rate of just over 4 million units. Sales rose 2.8% when compared with June of last year. More details, srnnews.com.
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0: C.C. Winans, Worthy of It All on Moody Radio. Hi, it's Bill Meyer with a Christian artist update for you. Michael Cochran of the group Cochran & Company made an interesting statement during an interview last week. He said, "I don't always know where I fit into Christian music. I don't regret being different." You can hear more of Michael's thoughts about his music on his Facebook.
1: Everyone has a story. 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
3: When we're in danger, our first instinct is to flee, right? This instinct has saved many people, but the problem is we don't always recognize it. We all want that warning when we're in danger. And if you think about eternity, you start to see that God's Word, the Bible, is a warning to each of us. He tells us that every wrong thing we've ever done, no matter how big or small, puts us in eternal danger of being separated from God. But you know, there's a way of escaping that. God provided His only Son, Jesus Christ, who died on the cross and paid the penalty for all our disobedient acts. Then Jesus rose from the dead and lives forever in heaven and wants you to be there too. He offers forgiveness and a new life through a relationship with Him. To learn how to begin a relationship with Jesus and be saved from the danger of an eternity separated from God, call 888-NEED-HIM. That's 888-NEED-HIM.
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I wanna dance like David. I wanna faith like Paul. I wanna sing like Silas, tearing down the prison walls. I wanna face that fire.

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1: With SRN News, I'm Jason Walker. A video played in a Utah court reveals the defendant in Charlie Kirk's murder told his roommate he wishes he hadn't done it the day after Kirk was shot and while speaking at a school in New York. In the meantime, Tyler Robinson still has not entered a plea. Several Maine Democrats are jockeying to replace Graham Plattner as the nominee to take on Republican Senator Susan Collins in November.
2: A lot of uncertainty in both Democrat and Republican circles in Maine as Democrats look to replace Graham Plattner on the ticket now that he's dropped out, and Republicans are left to wonder who Susan Collins will be running against and what their

0: July 27th to declare a new candidate.
1: Crews draping large tarps over the White House north-facing columns as restoration work continues on the historic facade, part of a broader series of projects championed by President Trump around the executive mansion.
2: We've taken about 150 years of paint off of the columns and redid them. They were in very bad shape. You know, when you have 150 coats of paint on something, it's not good. You're supposed to, what they call, strip it. I don't use a word like that too easily. I will tell you, in construction, if you don't strip the paint off, it gets worse and worse and worse, and it was looking bad.
1: African countries have secured $900 million in new financial commitments to expand access to clean cooking. International Energy Agency announcing the funding on $2.2 billion mobilized in the Africa Clean Cooking Summit that currently wrapping up in Paris. And this is SRN News.
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1: This is Moody Radio. God was so patient with the Hebrew people in the Old Testament, and he's still patient with us today. 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
1: Scripture tells us in Isaiah 53, verse 3, that Jesus was despised and rejected by men, a man of many sorrows and familiar with suffering and grief. He bore the weight of human suffering and understands every heartache. 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From your friends at WLUJ, a ministry of great news media, take comfort in the Lord of all hope and the God of all endurance. 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

0: 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I visited Lusaka Baptist Bible College in Zambia recently. 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

0: God places two primary terms on life rescue. One condition he placed on himself, the other on you. God has to love you. He loves everybody in the world. Condition met. The condition you have to live up to is belief. You have to trust that everything said about Jesus is true and that he has the ability to rescue you from your sin. One of those conditions is always met. The other is a choice you need to make. WLUJ, lifting up Jesus.
1: With SRN News, I'm Jason Walker. A U.S. airport renamed after the president.
2: PBI, Palm Beach International, now DJT, Donald J. Trump International. Son Eric Trump posting the audio from the control tower on his social media pages as he and family members arrive at 5 in the morning for the first flight, landing there under the new name.
3: Attention all aircraft, effective immediately. Palm Beach International Airport is officially President Donald J. Trump International Airport.
2: The new sign around the airport are up and the name change in effect on the airline websites that operate out of Palm Beach, Florida. Laura Winters reporting.
1: Democrats in Maine beginning now to sprint to nominate a new candidate for a pivotal Senate seat. That drive began when Graham Plattner announced he is withdrawing from the race after a sexual assault allegation. Democrats need to pick a candidate to replace Plattner on the ballot by July 27th. Less than 4 months before the nominee will face longtime Republican Senator Susan Collins in the fall. A major legal battle in Washington continues.
4: Olympic canoeist.

0: shoe factory, claiming the lives of at least 28 people. Reports say the factory's owner has been arrested and the company's bank accounts frozen. Also in China, very heavy rain, remnants of Tropical Storm Mesa, killing more than 40 people. This is SRN News.
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0: Tasha Layton, Meet Me in the Valley on Moody Radio. Hi, it's Bill Meyer with something to think about from the Women of Faith Ministry. They say, when I am wounded by evil, I can be bitter or get...
1: Give and you'll receive. It's a biblical concept. But what you receive might be different from what you give. For instance, give a smile and you could get a smile in return. Or you might make a new friend. Give a meal and you might receive a ministry. Give a coat and you may get a warm reception. Give financially to our ministry, and what you receive could come in a variety of forms. Encouragement, the knowledge that someone who doesn't follow Jesus can hear about him. 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Or maybe just the knowledge that God is using you to build a community connected by radio. We aren't sure why God works things out the way he does, but the best gifts come from him. He goes beyond simply giving you exactly what you gave him. 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When you give, you are making a difference. 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
2: There's going to be moments where you feel like life's proverbial fires are going to overtake you. 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Do not be afraid, for I am with you. And when you go through the fire, when you go through the rivers, and you see the faithfulness of God, know that his words are with you.
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2: God is with you. 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

0: Hello, my name is Dennis, and I love to listen to WLUJ Radio. Great teachers every day in the morning. I like Tony Evans, Robert Jeffress, Dr. David Jeremiah. He's one of my favorites. I just think he's a really gifted preacher and teacher, and he's got a real passion. I don't know of any other Christian radio station in the area that has what WLUJ has. It ministers to so many people. I think it's all the work of the Lord.
1: With SRN News, I'm Jason Walker. Attacks between the U.S. and Iran as Tehran targeted American allies in the region.
2: Missile alert sirens went off in Bahrain, Kuwait, and Qatar as Iran retaliated. There's no word on if there's any damage in those Gulf countries, but it just shows how everything is escalating, and this interim deal to try to end the war now looks increasingly at risk.
1: That is correspondent John Gambrell reporting. We are learning more now about the president's rather unusual change of planes on his trip home from Turkey this week.
3: The White House says President Trump's decision to fly aboard the older Air Force One during part of his return from Turkey was part of a security strategy. Officials describe the move as a form of distraction and misdirection designed to protect the president from potential threats. The president has repeatedly said he remains a top target of Iran amid renewed tensions in the Middle East. Willie Nelson, The White House.
1: Some 1,000 cases of a parasitic infection spreading in the Midwest.
4: Cyclospora is a parasite that causes severe diarrhea. It spreads through contaminated food and water, often linked to fresh produce. The largest cyclospora outbreak is in Michigan. Investigations are underway in 28 other states, including Ohio. No deaths have been reported. The CDC says cyclospora is usually not life-threatening and can be treated with antibiotics. Experts say finding the source of the outbreak can be difficult, and it's best to cook vegetables. Cyclospora can really stick to some foods, so washing may not eliminate the risk of infection. I'm Ed Donahue.
1: Wally Funk has died in a nursing home in Grapevine, Texas. The aviation pioneer was one of 13 female pilots who went through the very same test as NASA's astronaut corps. She was 87.

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we're exalting our Lord together in song. Thanks for joining us to praise our Savior on Moody Radio's Praise and Worship.

0: Megan Woods on Moody Radio. Hi, it's Bill Meyer with a Christian artist update for you. The group SCU Worship from Southeastern University has an exciting opportunity coming up. They'll be joining Chris Tomlin on the Worship Under the Stars tour. That tour kicks off in the fall, and it will include stops in Los Angeles, Phoenix, San Diego, and many other cities. You can check out the tour schedule on Chris's website.
1: There will never be a sale on forgiveness and rescue. Gifts you can't buy and never earn. There won't be online coupons or a sales flyer in the mail. If you're made to believe you can earn either, then what they want you to buy isn't the real deal. Some claim that everything has a price tag. They may be partially right, but in the case of forgiveness and rescue, God's the one who paid the price. Because this expensive gift is offered at no cost, you're asked to make forgiveness your free gift to others. And yes, it'll cost you. Forgiveness is one of the hardest gifts you can give. It might not be received. It might mean severing a root of bitterness. It will mean giving up your right to get even. But the benefits? It can change your world, future, perspective. When God rescues, He encourages you to take forgiveness and pay it forward. Take a chance. Hold your bitterness at arm's length and let it go. Welcome to freedom. 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
6: Inviting you to be a part of God's story through Jesus' death on the cross for our sin, for His glory. 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
1: With SRN News, I'm Jason Walker. News outlets asking a judge to sanction OpenAI in a copyright battle. Here's Lisa Dwyer.
2: The New York Times, the Daily News, and other media outlets are asking a federal judge to impose sanctions on OpenAI, escalating a legal fight over copyright. The newspapers allege the ChatGPT maker is hiding evidence important to what could be a landmark copyright infringement trial over how OpenAI and its business partner Microsoft built their AI technologies using millions of news articles. At issue is whether AI chatbots are unfairly competing as an information source, siphoning off web traffic without doing the journalistic work it took to gather the news. I'm Lisa Dwyer.
1: Ukrainian drones blasting Russia.
3: Ukraine has hit more Russian oil facilities as well as setting two oil tankers ablaze in the Sea of Azov. The drone strikes on oil infrastructure across Russia have triggered a fuel crisis with gasoline shortages and fuel rationing in multiple regions. The strikes come a day after President Donald Trump pledged to grant Ukraine a license to manufacture the Patriot air defense systems. A top Ukrainian official, meanwhile, cautioned that it could take a year or more for the country to produce Patriot interceptor missiles. I'm Karen Shemas.
1: Well, another battle is shaping up in college sports. This time, an Ohio judge has granted a preliminary injunction for 24 men's and women's college basketball players who are suing the NCAA to be eligible. They claim the new age-based model unfairly shuts them out of any possible further competition in the college game. Judge Christopher Wagner says the eligibility rules have been applied in an arbitrary manner. SRN News.
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0: podcast and bring them straight to you. Today's questions run the gamut. A wife wrestling with whether to leave the church she loves to follow a husband who isn't following the Lord. A pastor who's told his congregation he'll walk if the attendance numbers don't reach his goal. And a pointed question about whether Jesus was actually an immigrant. Well, Pastor Mike doesn't dodge any of it. Let's get started.
1: Savannah, you're on the air with Pastor Mike. How can I help?
2: Hey, Pastor Mike. Yesterday, I believe you touched on the question I had submitted last week about, you know, switching churches. We moved 30 minutes away from our church we've been attending for about 5 years.
1: Right.
2: And I just wanted to give some more information. You said you wanted a little bit more information just to give me clarity on the situation.
1: Right. And it was about your husband, right? And he was he was for moving to a church closer. And that was a struggle for you because of all your connections there, which I totally understand. And I was just wondering, what is his interest? Does he want a church closer because he's going to get more involved? And that's the piece I was missing. So go ahead, Savannah. What is the story with your husband?
2: Well, I kind of want to make sure I start with that I love my husband.
1: That's good.
2: The only thing that I want for him is to have, you know, the gift of salvation, for him to have a relationship with the Lord, and that to be like his number one priority.
1: Right.
2: So I'm not trying to pick him apart or put him down or point all the things he does wrong. You know, I don't want to do that.
1: Right.
2: So that's where I'm coming from. But I would say probably in the last 2 years since we had our son, I've really been diving into my faith because I had two children the last 2 years. So that's really kind of been a driver. Like, I can't do this without you, Lord. I need you.
1: Right.
2: And I would say that I've been growing closer to the Lord, and he has just kind of been staying where we were.
1: Yeah.
2: He doesn't really have a desire to read the word. I haven't seen him do it, which I guess it doesn't mean he doesn't, but, he doesn't talk to me about the word. He doesn't want to be involved in the Bible studies I'm involved in. I've been going to one for 2 years. It's a couple's Bible study, and I just go by myself, which, you know, sometimes that feels a little awkward, but I just have to do what I can do in my walk with the Lord. But it's just been wearing on me because I want him to have a relationship with the Lord, not only to better our marriage, but to set an example for our children. And so I want to encourage him and hold him accountable.
1: Right.
2: And I just hopefully I'm doing that and doing it the right way.
1: Still, I'm wondering, why would he suggest a closer church? Is it because he has intentions of getting more involved, or because he doesn't like all the time it takes you to get there and he wants more of your time at home? Or why did he suggest that?
2: Well, his parents go to that church and his friends go to that church because we moved back to where he's from.
1: Okay.
2: And so, like, he has a lot of friends and, I guess, family that go there, and it was the church we were married in, but we didn't regularly attend it before because we lived an hour away from it.
1: Yeah.
2: So I guess he just wants me to be involved in this community, and he wants me to feel like I belong here. And that's fine. That's a good thought.
1: But
2: I feel like I already belong at the church we've been going to. So it's like, I don't want to give up everything if you're not going to meet me, you know, come with me and do these things and get involved.
1: Right. If that's the extent of why he's saying you should switch, then I'd say no. Yeah, I'm not going to switch. And I got my church, and I'm plugged in here, and I'm, you know, I like my church, I like my pastor, I like what I'm learning, I'm going to stay here. But if there were any negotiation, if you could have an Esther banquet with him and say, hey, you know what, I'll make you a deal. Let's go together. Promise me you'll go together. And then, yeah, I'm willing to go where you are willing to go, assuming it's a good Bible teaching church, and I'll go with you, because I'd much rather go to my Bible study, the couple's Bible study, with my husband than by myself. So I would make an appeal, but, you know, it's not manipulation. It just is a deal. I mean, you got to make the deal, because it doesn't make any sense to pull you out from a church that you're willing to commute to, that everything's going great, because you'll end up at another couple's Bible study at the new church without your husband. And that's, you know, that to me, that's a deal breaker. It's like, no, I mean, I've already got that, and I got a place. I'm not going to lose these relationships. Yeah, I would be bold.
2: Yeah. Okay.
1: Yeah. Okay.
2: I guess I have just a follow-up question to that. Because when I challenge him and I say, hey, you know, like, we're supposed to be reading the word and, you know, doing what the word says. And how do we do what the word says if we don't know what it says? You know, like, we got to be reading it and, like, applying it to our life. And I said, we got to get involved and be in fellowship. And he says, I have friends. I don't need more friends, which is just, blech.
1: Right.
2: I hate that response. But, and then he says, I give monetarily. And I'm like, okay, well, you just give money and think you're good.
1: Right.
2: You know, that doesn't work for me.
1: Right.
2: And I don't think it works for the

0: for it either.
1: Yeah, it sounds like his heart is really resistant to doing what he knows he needs to do. And the great thing about any kind of evangelism or persuasion, the good news is you've got someone inside of him that agrees. It's not God, because he's not a Christian, right? He didn't have the Spirit living within him, but he's got a conscience that God has written. So he knows that what you're saying is right. And he knows exactly, your logic is ironclad. You can't live for God, know what to do if you don't study his word. You know, he needs to be studying it himself. He needs to be reading it daily. He needs to be seeking the Lord. He needs to be in a church. So all of that is, you know, you're saying what his conscience is already dinging him on. And that's good. I wouldn't do it every day, but I would certainly revisit it, because you certainly want to make sure that he knows you haven't lost that desire for him to do what he needs to do. But this kind of resistance with those kinds of responses, oh, I give monetarily, or, you know, I don't need more friends. It's not about friends. And you know that. These are frustrating responses from your husband, because they're not, they're just defensive statements. That's why I would say, doesn't sound like he's going to go with you to this new church, right? He's not going to be a part of it. I would say, nope, I go to a church that I'm a part of, and that's where I'm going. I hate that I have to go alone, but I'm going to continue going. I would put my foot down.
0: Yeah. And just bring my kids with me, and like, it's gonna be rough a little bit for a bit.
1: Yeah.
0: Who knows how long.
1: And it will. And all I can tell you is 1 Peter chapter 3 says, if you just keep living a good Christian life as a good Christian wife, and you do all that you need to do, God can use that testimony you know, keep dinging his conscience to where maybe by God's grace, and it's a work of God, right? God is going to have to convict him of sin, righteousness, and judgment, and lead him to his knees. So keep praying, keep being a godly wife, and keep going to the church that's feeding you and that you're a part of, because he isn't going to go with you, you know, if the church were next door. So, yeah.
0: Right. Okay. No, I agree. Thank you.
1: Okay, Savannah. Yep. Thanks for the call and the clarification. Certainly not needed sure that.
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1: John, you're on the air with Pastor Mike. How can I help?
3: Hi, sir. Yeah, I just got a quick question for you here. I just wanted to get your opinion on this.
1: Okay.
3: We go to a small church where the previous preacher, he had pretty much ran the whole church off just from dumb stuff that he was saying, down to three people.
1: Wow.
3: A new preacher came in.
1: Yeah.
3: Yeah, I know, right? A new preacher comes in, and he was really like a friend of ours, and he was led there to preach for just a couple months at first, but then he felt like the Lord put it on his heart to be the full-time pastor. We voted him in, but he keeps telling me, like, just when me and him are talking, the church has set a goal to reach 300 people in 2 years, from 3 to 300 in 2 years. But he keeps telling me, when it's just me and him talking, that he didn't come back to preach to 30 or 40 people, and that if he ain't preaching to 300 people, then he's going to walk away and turn the church over to somebody else. I just wanted to know what you thought about
1: that. Yeah, well, that doesn't sit right with you, and it doesn't sit right with me, because that doesn't seem like the right perspective. Now, here's one thing that is in his favor, right? Healthy churches should be growing. That's the picture, at least in the book of Acts. And so I can understand why that may be your desire, and it should be your ambition that you're trying to reach people in your community, and you want to teach them the word, and it's better if you have 30 instead of 3. It's better if you have 300 instead of 30. So that's a good thing, right? Like, just like, you know, better if you are gainfully employed and can buy a house as opposed to renting a studio apartment. That's better, obviously. But just like we see in 1 Timothy 6 about your money, we ought to be able to be content in serving right wherever we're at. And it's talking about money in 1 Timothy 6, but it's the same in our ministry, right? I would love to reach more people in my community, but our church is the size that it is. And, you know, I can't say, well, if I don't double in size in the next 3 years, I don't want to do this. So it's something I think he needs to be more committed to the task. Always having an ambition to see God grow it, that's good. That's a good ambition, but it cannot be the condition, right? I'll give myself to this if this number is met. I think that's the wrong approach. And I don't mean to throw goals under the bus, because I've set goals in ministry and I've had other pastors criticize that I've set some goals. And I think, okay, I think goals are a good thing. So he can have a goal and I like that, but it's not, hey, if I don't get this goal, I'm out of here. I just think that's probably not a wise way to view ministry, because ministry is about me teaching, discipling, reaching, teaching, training people. And it's not about, you know, I'll only do it, God, if you give me 30,000 people in this church or 3,000 people or 300 people. So yeah, I would pray for him. And I would even say, hey, you know, the 40, 50, 60 we might end up having instead of 300 are reliant on your feeding and your gifts to teach us. So we need you. Don't leave us, right? We need you. Right. This is an important role, the pastor teacher role. So I would appeal to him like that, you know, and I wouldn't want to ever confirm that that's a good thing that he's doing, to set a conditional goal, or he's not going to be a part of it. I'm with you, John.
3: Okay.
1: Yeah.
3: I sure appreciate your help,
1: sir. Yep. Okay. I think you're right. And I get the desire, right? You want to, especially as a man, and even in our flesh, we want to be ambitious about, you know, doing something that matters. And sadly, we need to know that it matters, even if it is, as Jesus said about the people following in his generation, even if it's a little flock. And John, if you're still listening, a book that may be helpful that I would have him read is The Master Plan of Evangelism by Coleman. And that book is helpful, because what it really does is it gets me to see that the people that I have right in front of me, right, those are the ones, as I invest in them, there's all kinds of potential beyond them that maybe I won't even see. And basically, he takes the method of Christ in saying, okay, I've got 12 apostles. I'm going to spend most of my time investing in these 12. And even among the 12, I've got three, Peter, James, and John. And those are my special investment. And why did he invest in those relationships? Because he knew, right, there was a downstream multiplication effect. So that's why I would get that book in his hand, John, if you're still listening. Master Plan of Evangelism, Coleman. It's helpful at least to get us to see that if the church is 30 and not 300, it still can be a major investment in something that you may never see the net result on, but throw yourself into it. Give yourself to it. Jesus died without, you know, a big church. Let's just put it that way. A lot of the people that followed him, look at John 6, right? They followed him and crowds were following, and then he taught something hard and they all left, you know? So it's a fickle crowd, sometimes even who are listening to the teaching of the word. I think about Luke chapter 14, and what is it, verse 25, where there were great crowds following him, and he stopped and then said, well, wait a minute, right? Unless you take up your cross and follow me, right? You've missed the whole point. Yeah, it's a paraphrase, of course, but the idea is he had to say, wait a minute, why are so many people coming right now? You might not understand the call to come, as Dietrich Bonhoeffer put it, come and die, right? You gotta die to your own desires. So, yeah, any pastor should be committed. I think another one by Oswald Sanders, Spiritual Leadership. Those two books, they're classics, right? Master Plan of Evangelism and Spiritual Leadership by Sanders. Those two books were very helpful for me early on in my ministry, to where I said, I'm going to leave the growth up to God. I'm going to have ambitious goals. Sure. I'm going to pray for goals. Yep. I have some private prayer requests I often talk about in the back of my prayer journal. And like, those are the things that I've been praying for. And sometimes I don't even share those, but man, I've got ambitious hopes and plans and prayers. I want the kingdom to grow like the mustard seed and become this big, you know, branchy tree where all the birds can make their nest in it. But you know, if it doesn't turn out to be all that, it's okay. I want to be faithful, because a steward should be faithful to discharge his ministry gifts. And that's what I want your pastor to do, John. And certainly that's what I want to do. I don't train up men that care about that. I want to have us invest in people. 2 Timothy chapter 2, right? The idea of I want to entrust my teaching to faithful men who will be able to teach others also. And sometimes that group's a lot smaller by the time I die, but who knows what's going to go on after that because of a good investment. The church has been built right in that first generation on the apostles and prophets, and that was a small group, and ended up creating a worldwide movement. So yeah, bigger picture might help in that regard.
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1: My name's Mike Fabares. 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All right. Talk a lot about our September vacation. My wife and I are taking. We want you to come with us. We're going to go out of a ship out of, it's not the Titanic, you'll be glad to know, but a ship out of Boston, and we're going to head up the coast of New England and into Canada, and it's going to be a great time of teaching God's Word. I'll be teaching every day, and good worship, good fellowship, meet other listeners to the program, and I'd love for you to join us. 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That would be great. All right, let's see what else we got. I heard a pastor saying that Paul was married, being that it was a requirement to be part of the Sanhedrin, which pastor says he was, which the pastor says he was. Okay. Have you heard of this before? Yes, I've heard it before, Kirk, but the idea of Paul clearly saying, in contrast to Peter, you know, Peter, you know, he's not the only one that has a right to take along a wife, but I haven't. His whole point in saying in 1 Corinthians 7 that, you know, singleness is to be preferred, and he's holding himself up as an example of that preference, and all of that's based on the fact of not having a romantic, having contentment without romantic fulfillment, and he's predicating the whole argument on that. Well, if he was in a marriage, right, that just negates the whole argument. He was on his way to the Sanhedrin, and I think that's what Philippians chapter 3 and 4, and just dealing with who he is, he talks even autobiographically about his up and coming, he's a Pharisee of Pharisees, but I think heading to the Sanhedrin, but I don't think there's any definitive ironclad proof he was already attained to that. And yeah, and even that, I'd have to really look at the sources that say you had to be married to be on the Sanhedrin, the 70 top ruling class of Jews, and I have to refresh my memory on that. But no, I don't think Paul was ever married, and I think the arguments, 1 Corinthians 7, I think his discussion to the Corinthians about Paul's right to be able to take a wife, but he's chosen not to, all of that is not divorce. I mean, clearly, he's talking about the fact that he is content without that romantic fulfillment, which most of us are not. So that's, there you go. Let's go back to the phones. Chad, you're on the line with Pastor Mike Fabares. How can I help?
4: Hi, Pastor Mike. Quick question. You know, I've seen commercials in the past, and you know, it's been, you know, talked about that, and I'm guessing they're referring to when Jesus went to Egypt as a baby. You know, they say, well, Jesus was an immigrant. But I've also heard that Egypt at that time was under the control of the Roman Empire, so he really wasn't an immigrant. So I guess this kind of all goes back to the hot subject of immigration.
1: Yeah, right? Okay. Well, let's talk about that. Go ahead. No, go ahead.
4: Okay. Yeah, so would Jesus have been illegally in Egypt at that time, or it was under the control of the Roman Empire, so he wasn't? So that was my question.
1: No, he was not an immigrant, and that's ridiculous. Yeah, just like when you went to Europe, right? Hopefully you did it legally, and you're not invading the borders. You are going there the right way. And I know that because not only is Jesus one who is keeping all the law, and he does that morally, ethically, and ceremonially, even his parents. If you study in Luke chapter 1 and 2, so much of what's done there is fastidiously done by Joseph and Mary. They make sure that everything in terms of the dedication, the presentation, the circumcision, it's all done according to God's law. That's the point. Mary is presented to us as a godly gal, and this parental guidance is not going to be Joseph saying, well, I'm just freaked out now, so let's climb through the barbed wire fence down there, you know, in Goshen. It's not going to happen. It's not going to happen. Here's what Jesus taught us to do, right? To keep the rules, even down to paying the taxes to Caesar, even if I don't agree with everything Caesar does. So, yeah, Christ is into paying taxes. He's into keeping the law, keeping the rules, keeping man-made rules, right? He's willing to do that. I mean, he even goes and submits himself to stand before Pilate and Herod and all the rest. No, there's no possible way you can compare someone sneaking through our border illegally and saying, oh, just like Jesus, and if you're going to condemn these guys, you've got to condemn Jesus. It's absurd. It's an absurd argument. It's ridiculous, and I dismiss it on its face because it does not square with Scripture, and I guarantee the people telling you that, you know, this is a talking point they saw on TikTok or something, and it has nothing to do with their knowledge of Scripture. And no, Jesus didn't do anything sinful. His parents did not lead him in his early years to do anything sinful. They kept the law. They even to 12 years old, they're still taking a trip as not wealthy people from Nazareth all the way down to Jerusalem because the law required it. They are supposed to keep the law, and there's no way they're going to go and not keep the law in any neighboring country. And yes, he did go to Egypt, but he didn't stay there long, and God brought him back. Even though he heard Archelaus was now in charge, he was going to go back to Galilee, to the cities of in the area of Nazareth and northern Israel. So, no, it's a ridiculous argument, Chad.
4: Well, thank you. Yeah, that was thank you very much.
1: Okay. Yeah, and I know it's out there. I, you know, you hear all kinds of people saying all kinds of things. You know, it just needs to be corrected with a little bit of biblical truth and knowledge. Jesus wasn't breaking any rules, and if he were here, guess what he'd do? He'd pay his taxes. He would properly do everything on TurboTax or whatever to make sure everything was claimed. He wouldn't pocket his you know, his tips. You know, working in the carpentry business, he would do everything that you're supposed to do. He did everything, including the words that he used, without sin, right? He did everything right. So he's not breaking rules internationally or otherwise, immigration law. You can hear my angst in that, and not for Chad. Chad's just asking the question, and I think Chad feels the same way. But here's the deal. I don't like people enlisting Jesus as a chip or a pawn in their argument. And it happens all the time online. And it's just like, stop. Or don't tell me I can't love Jesus and believe in the rule of law. Of course I can. Of course I can. Because Jesus was all about the rule of law, even when the laws in his country seemed oppressive. Even when there was a 2-drachma temple tax, right? He's like, oh, why in the world would he pay the Romans to put, you know, gold eagles on top of the temple in the first century? Well, because he was submissive to the governing authorities, just like Peter taught that we should. We should honor the king, right? We should submit ourselves to every human authority because they come from God. Or as Paul wrote in Romans 13, that this is what God has instituted and we ought to submit to it. God, you know, taxes to whom taxes due, revenue to whom revenue is due, honor to whom honor is due.
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2: I'm Ruth Kramer with Mission Network News. India recently updated its Foreign Contribution Regulation Act with more red tape for ministries and nonprofits. Included is a ban on foreign funds for religious conversion. John Podaiti with Bibles for the World says,
3: this allows the government to take action specifically by canceling their registration for any organization that reports or is reported to have had conversion activities.
2: Still, God is working. Podaiti reports they're seeing growing requests for scriptures across India and people coming to Christ, and that growth makes careful FCRA compliance more important than ever.
3: We need to pray for the Christian organizations and churches that they be wise as serpents and harmless as doves so that they can continue to do the work that God has entrusted them with.
2: And imagine growing up and not being able to communicate with the people that you love most, even your parents. That's reality for most deaf kids. Door International's Rob Meyer says 90% of deaf children don't get access to any language until they attend a deaf school. But kids like Eric never had a chance to enroll in a deaf school in Burundi. Militants invaded his village, killed his parents, and forced him to become a child soldier.
4: From the age of 12 to 14, he was forced to commit atrocities in the name of this army, or else he would have been killed himself.
2: Eventually, Eric managed to escape, but
4: he lived with a sense of guilt that he couldn't even articulate because he didn't have language.
2: One day, Eric met a deaf leader trained by DOR who introduced him to scripture in Burundian Sign Language. Learn what happens next at missionnews.org. 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I'm Ruth Kramer.
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9: If you live for yourself, you are actually both the boss and the servant. You're kind of both sides of the ledger, so to speak. The demands that you set are the demands that you must meet. And so you're always in conflict with yourself.
10: Welcome to Open the Bible with Pastor Colin Smith. I'm Steve Hiller. Glad you're with us. And Colin, in a world that tells us to live for ourselves, I hear you saying, man, if we do that, the payoff is not going to be what's promised.
11: Yeah, not only will it be disappointing, I mean, happiness is absolutely impossible for a person who lives for themselves. And I hope to demonstrate why that is in the course of the message today. But of course, our Lord Jesus Christ calls us to a life that's precisely the opposite of living for yourself. I mean, we have that in 2 Corinthians in chapter 5, that he, Jesus, died for all, that those who live might no longer live for themselves, but for him who for their sake died and was raised. So that's the life to which we're called, and it's the life in which supreme happiness and joy is going to be found.
10: Well, let's look at this together. Open your Bible to Romans chapter 12 as we continue our message, Love Involves Sacrifice. Here is Pastor Colin.
9: Now, very simply, when you became a Christian, you came to be in Christ. And because you are in Christ, what was true of Jesus is also true of you. Jesus died, and Jesus rose again. And when you're in Christ, the same is true of you as well. The person that you were before, the person living for himself or herself, died. And you have been raised to a whole new life. That's what Paul is referring to here, that you might walk in newness of life. And of course, all of this is beautifully expressed in baptism. Going down into the water is a sign that the person you were has died. And coming up out of the water is a sign that you are now walking in newness of life. In Christ, you have already died and risen. Now, that's the principle. And what I want us to see today is how it works out in practice. First, you can grow in love because having died, you are no longer a slave to yourself. Now, what a wonderful truth this is. Because in Christ you have died already, you are no longer a slave to yourself, and that is why and how you can love. You see this very clearly in 2 Corinthians chapter 5 and verses 14 and 15. Notice how Paul speaks about love here. For the love of Christ controls us. Because we have concluded this, that one has died for all, therefore all have died, and he died for all, that those who live might no longer live for themselves, but for him who for their sake died and was raised. Now, what a marvelous statement this is. The love of Christ controls us. Who would not want to be able to say that? The love of Christ controls me. What would that mean? Well, it would mean that the love of Christ restrains me from speaking a harsh or a hurtful word. It would mean that the love of Christ moves me to care and to bless and to support others. A life controlled by the love of Christ would be energized, moved, directed, active. Love would reach into and touch the lives of other people in as much as we are controlled by the love of Christ. Now, how does this come about? That's Paul's purpose in these verses. How is it that a person comes to be controlled by the love of Christ? Well, notice what he says. The love of Christ controls us because we have concluded this, that one has died for all, and therefore all have died. You see, he's picking up the same wonderful truth that we just saw in Romans in chapter 6, that if you are in Christ, you have already died. And what is the effect of the person you were already having died? Well, he says this, that having died, they might no longer live for themselves. No longer live for themselves. No longer. So you see, living for yourself is actually the default life. That's just how we all start out. That's what we are by nature. The Bible says this quite clearly in Philippians in chapter 2 and verse 21. All seek their own interests, not those of Jesus Christ. Everyone seeks their own interest. And unless something changes, we all default to living for ourselves. Now, living for yourself might sound attractive, but actually, if you think about it, nothing could ever be more miserable. Think about this, to live for yourself. If you live for yourself, you're the one that's doing the living and you're the one that's being lived for. So if you live for yourself, you are actually both the boss and the servant. You're kind of both sides of the ledger, so to speak. The demands that you set are the demands that you must meet. And so you're always in conflict with yourself. If you live for yourself, you're going to find yourself constantly in this very strange position of beating up on yourself. You're going to look at your life and self, the boss, is going to say, well, you should have accomplished more. And then self, the servant, gets beat up on because of underperforming. And that goes on until at some point you say, well, I'm not happy. This isn't working. I need to lighten up on myself. And that thought will occur to you. I'm being too hard on myself. I need to give myself a break. And so now you lighten up on yourself, except you've still got a problem. Because self, the servant, gets let off the hook, and now self, the master, doesn't get what he or she wants. Living for yourself is an absolute nightmare. When you lay it out as the master, you end up crushing yourself as the servant. And when you lighten up on yourself as the servant, you end up being shortchanged as self, the master. You can never, never win. Now, what Paul is saying in this marvelous verse is that when you come to faith in the Lord Jesus Christ, you are actually delivered from the miserable existence of living for yourself. You're now a new creation in Christ. You've been set free from this misery. You've been brought into a new liberty of living for Christ, who loved you and gave himself for you. And the good news is that a life of saying no to self in order to bring blessing to others goes with the grain of the new creation that you are in Jesus Christ. Some of you will know the name of Eric Liddell. His story is told in the movie Chariots of Fire. Liddell was an Olympic athlete, and he said on one occasion, God made me fast, and when I run, I feel his pleasure. See, running was going with the grain for Eric Liddell. He was made for it. No doubt training was hard work for him, as it would be for anyone else, but God made him fast. God made him to run. Now, when you are in Christ, you can say, God made me to love. And when you love, you will feel his pleasure. The last thing you want to do as a Christian believer is to live for yourself. You died to that. When you came to be in Christ, You've risen to a whole new life in the power of the Holy Spirit of God. And when you love, you are going with the grain of the new life that you now enjoy in Jesus Christ. When you say no to self in order to bring blessing to others, you are being who you are. And that is why you

0: upon even the most devout believer. We experience deep perplexity, even despair, and we may not know why. But as pastor, teacher, and author Adrian Rogers said, sometimes we may not know why in order that we might know who. What can we do when the lights go out? How can we remain faithful to God and honor Him in the midst of darkness? If you have your Bible, turn to Isaiah chapter 50. We'll begin in verse 10, as Adrian Rogers reveals the discipline of darkness.
1: Sometimes we as God's people go through darkness. Sometimes we can't see ahead. Sometimes nothing seems to make sense. Maybe we have a wayward child. Maybe there's been a financial reversal. Maybe there is a broken fellowship. And we just don't seem to be able to make sense of anything. Now, we've listened to our preaching. We've studied our lessons. We've learned our little formulas. We've written down our promises. And just about the time we have it all figured out, we are plunged into deep, deep perplexity and despair. I suppose a question that pastors are asked more than any other question is this: why? Pastor, tell me, why should such a precious little girl die at such an early age? Pastor, tell me why I could not carry this baby to term. Pastor, tell me why my wife has treated me this way and walked away from a perfectly wonderful marriage and her children. Tell me, Pastor, why? Well, after preaching for a long time, I found out that why is not our question. God has the answer to that. How is the important thing to us? How are we going to react? What do we do when the lights go out? When nothing seems to make sense? Well, you know, we feel like we could bear up under almost anything if we just knew why. But when we're suffering and it doesn't make sense, then that's hard. Well, our scripture today is a wonderful, wonderful scripture. And I pray God He'll write it upon your heart. Isaiah chapter 50, beginning in verse 10. Who is among you that feareth the Lord, that obeyeth the voice of His servant? Now, let's just stop right there. And we would say if somebody's fearing God and obeying God's servants, we would think they would be walking in the light, wouldn't we? We'd say, well, the next step is that they'll be walking in the light. But listen to it. Who is among you that feareth the Lord, that obeyeth the voice of His servant, that walketh in darkness and hath no light? Let him trust in the name of the Lord and stay upon His God. Behold, all ye that kindle a fire, that compass yourselves about with sparks, walk in the light of your fire and in the sparks that ye have kindled. This shall ye have of mine hand, ye shall lie down in sorrow. Now, here's the question. What do you do when the lights go out? What is the discipline of darkness? Well, I want to give you some propositions. Number one, those of greatest devotion may know the deepest darkness. Those of greatest devotion may know the deepest darkness. Now, if you look at verse 10 again, you're going to find out that God is not talking to someone who has wandered far away from home and needs to come home, as we've just heard. We're talking about someone who fears the Lord. That doesn't mean he cringes at the idea of God. Fear is love on its knees. It is a reverential awe for Almighty God. A person who has great respect and reverence for God, and who obeys the voice of God's servant when the word of God is preached, he says, yes, Lord, I will obey you. And yet, he seems to walk in darkness. Now, there's no fine print in the contract. And I want to tell you, if you're considering becoming

0: a Christian, it is not all sweetness and light. Sometimes I think we overpromise in order to somehow get people to come to the Lord Jesus Christ. There is a distorted idea that if you become a Christian, it will be all joy and all light and all sweetness and just roses all through life. There'll be no sickness, there'll be no sorrow. We're just going to go through life in an ever-ascending scale of health and success, and then we're going to die at a serene old age and then have a glorious exit and go to heaven. Be nice if it happens that way, but folks, it generally does not. It generally does not. There's no need to deny it. There are thousands of saints that fear God and obey God who are walking in darkness. Now, as we study the Bible, we're going to find out that was true of the Bible saints. For example, Job. The Bible says Job was an upright, a perfect man. He feared God, and yet Job was in darkness. Put in your margin, Job 19, verse 8. Job said, "He hath fenced up my way that I cannot pass." Modern English, he's headed me off at the pass. "And he hath set darkness in my paths." Who has done that? God has done that. God set darkness in the path of good old Job. And Job said, "Lord, I just don't understand this." I was reading about Habakkuk, the prophet. Habakkuk went to God, wanted to get some answers, things that he could understand. Habakkuk chapter 1 and verse 2, he says, "O Lord, how long shall I cry, and thou wilt not hear? Even cry out unto thee of violence, but thou wilt not save." Habakkuk says, "God, I have stained heaven with my prayers. Where are you, God?" God, it doesn't make sense. I read in the Bible about John the Baptist. Was John the Baptist a great man? You better believe it. Jesus said there was not a greater born of woman than John the Baptist. And yet John the Baptist got down in a dungeon, and he's in darkness, and he can't understand. He got so perplexed, he even sent messengers to ask of Jesus, "Are you really the Messiah? Are you really? Or should we look for somebody else?" Now, that's not a bad man who was saying that. That was a good man, a man who was deeply perplexed. I read about the Apostle Paul. Not a greater Christian ever lived than the Apostle Paul. The Apostle Paul said in 2 Corinthians chapter 4, verse 8, "We are perplexed." You say, "Oh, Paul, come on, man, you must be backslidden." Well, he wasn't backslidden. He wasn't backslidden at all. He said, "We're perplexed and troubled on every side, yet not distressed. We're perplexed, but not in despair." Paul knew that darkness need not put him in despair. I'll tell you something else. If you read outside the Bible, just read the biographies, the history of the great saints, there's not a one of them, or hardly a one of them, that does not speak sometime of what we call the dark night of the soul, when they have gone through darkness and despair. Now, we're talking about a man who fears the Lord, who obeys God. If you're in darkness right now, if you're plunged into darkness, if things don't make sense to you, that does not mean that you have sinned or you're out of the will of God. Remember our proposition that those of greatest devotion may know the deepest darkness. Now, let me give you another proposition. Number two, the faith that is born in the light is often developed in the dark. May I ask you a question? When have you grown the most spiritually? When it was all sunlight and roses? Or when there was darkness and difficulty and despair and heartache and tears? Are not those the times in the darkness that you've grown the most? Faith like film is developed in the darkness. Let me give you the names of three men named John, and see what happened to these men when they were in darkness. For example, one is John Milton, who was blind. John Milton, in the darkness of his blindness, wrote one of the greatest books ever written, Paradise Lost. Another was John Bunyan, who was put in Bedford Prison and suffered there and languished there in darkness and despair in many ways. But John Bunyan, in this time of darkness, wrote Pilgrim's Progress. Again, a book that has blessed the world. Another man named John was on the island of Patmos, exiled on the island of Patmos for the testimony of Jesus Christ. That John there wrote the book of the Revelation. I'm telling you, folks, there's faith that is developed in the darkness. Now, God wants to develop your faith. A wise man said, never doubt in the dark what you've learned in the light. Your faith, born in the light, grows in the dark. By the way, the test of your character is what you do in the dark. Now, how does God develop our faith in darkness? Well, look again at verse 10, and it tells you to do two things if you're in darkness. Look right now at verse 10. Who is among you that feareth the Lord, that obeyeth the voice of his servant, that walketh in darkness and hath no light? And here's what he tells you to do. Let him trust in the name of the Lord and stay upon his God. Let him trust in the name of the Lord and stay upon his God. Number one, look to the Lord. Trust in the Lord. Warren Wiersbe said, we live by promises, not by explanations. That is tremendous wisdom. We live by promises, not by explanations. Don't demand that God explain something to you. Just stay on his word. Just because it doesn't make sense to you doesn't mean it doesn't make sense. Just because it doesn't make sense to you now does not mean it will not make sense to you later on. Another great man of yesteryear, Thomas Watson, said, where reason cannot wade, faith must swim. Just trust God. Just keep on trusting. Just keep on obeying God. Now, if you're praying and darkness comes, don't stop praying. Just keep on praying, even when you don't feel like praying. As I've said, don't bring to God the brass of your emotions. Come even in the darkness with both hands filled with the incense of his worth and just keep on praying. If you've been witnessing and darkness comes and nothing seems to make sense to you, don't stop witnessing. Just keep on witnessing. If you've been giving, you've been a tither, and now everything goes upside down and you lose your job and everything seems to be wiped out, don't stop tithing. Just keep on tithing. If you are a wife and you've been trying to win your unsaved husband to Jesus and he seems to get meaner and meaner and more difficulty comes, just keep on loving him. Just keep on submitting. If you've been praising God and then everything seems to go wrong, don't stop praising. Just keep on praising. When you don't understand and when you don't feel like it, lift your hands by faith and praise him. Trust him. Trust him. Look to the Lord and then lean on the Lord. Look again in this verse. It says, let him stay upon his God. Now that word stay is the word that is used, it's the root of the word that is used in the 23rd Psalm when it says, thy rod and thy staff, they comfort me. A staff was something the shepherd would stay upon, that he would lean upon. Stay upon God. When you're in the dark, you don't need an explanation, you need God. Stay upon God. Lean upon God. Listen to me. It is better to be in a dark valley leaning on God than on a sunlit peak without him. Just stay upon your God. As a matter of fact, sometimes we may not know why in order that we might know who. Sometimes God removes all the answers to give us himself. There's a great gospel song. You know it, when answers are not enough, there's Jesus. For example, David in Psalm 23 was talking about his theology when he says, the Lord is my shepherd, I shall not want. He's talking about God. But then when he gets in the dark valley, he says, yea, though I walk through the valley of the shadow of death, I will fear no evil, for thou art with me. He's not talking about God now, he's talking to God. I mean, he's having a relationship with God that he could not have had in the light. Just stay upon God. Standing somewhere in the shadows, you're going to find Jesus. This is what God's taught in the book of Job. Job said, God, you've headed me off at the pass. You've sent darkness into my path. God, you owe me some answers. Job says, I wish I could see you and talk with you. It's almost like, God, I'd like to bring you into court. Where are you, God? God, you owe me some answers. The book of Job ends with Job never ever understanding. You understand what happened to Job because you read the book of Job. But Job didn't have the book of Job when Job was going through all that darkness. But at the end, he says, though he slay me, yet will I trust him. And Job discovered what I want you to discover, that a relationship is more important than a reason. When you don't have the reason, you just have God. You're walking in darkness. Let him trust in the name of the Lord and let him lean upon his God. Now, you say, Adrian, I'm not in darkness. Well, just hold on. Just wait a while. This is some good medicine to keep on the shelf. And there will come a time when you will find out that not only is God necessary, you'll find out that God is enough. That God is enough. Now here's a third proposition. Some things are seen in the dark that cannot be seen in the light. You're going to understand some things in the darkness that you would never have understood in the light. Now you're in verses 10 and 11. Just back up to verses 3 and 4 and notice what he says here. God says, I clothe the heavens with blackness. See, it's God who sends the darkness. I clothe the heavens with blackness and make sackcloth their covering. Sackcloth is just dark cloth. God says, I've just pulled a veil over the sun. The Lord hath given me the tongue of the learned, that I should know how to speak a word in season to him that is weary. He waketh morning by morning. He waketh mine ear to hear as the learned. Well, what does all of that mean? You're going to wake up and you're going to realize that in the darkness you were learning some things. There are some treasures of darkness. Now, when the Bible uses darkness, sometimes the Bible uses darkness as a symbol of evil. But sometimes the Bible uses darkness as a symbol of perplexity and the treasures in darkness. If you were to go backward to Isaiah chapter 45 and verse 3, you would find out that God is speaking to a Persian king named Cyrus. And God said to Cyrus, I will give thee the treasures of darkness. Think of that, the treasures of darkness. There are some things that are seen in the dark, treasures that cannot be seen in the light. For example, have you ever heard anybody say the stars are out tonight? Friend, they're out in the daytime. The stars do not go away in the daytime. You just don't see them in the daytime. The only time you can see the stars is at night. And the stars are there to praise the Lord. But you would never have a star to praise God if it weren't for darkness. Those stars that are there like a chandelier on the velvet blackness of night. Those stars are there and you could not see the stars were it not for the darkness. Now, in the light, we see that which is near, but in the dark, we see that which is far away. In the light, we may see more clearly, but in the night, we see further. There's just certain things that you see in the darkness that you can't see in the daytime. You may think your brightest thoughts in the daytime, but you will think your deepest thoughts in the nighttime. In the times of darkness, there are going to be certain treasures of darkness. There are things that are seen in the dark that you will never see in the light. Let me give you another proposition now. If these things are true, then it is better for you to be leaning on God in the darkness than standing alone in your man-made light. It is better for you to be leaning on God in the darkness than standing alone in man-made light. Now look in verse 11. Behold, all ye that kindle a fire, that compass yourselves about with sparks, walk in the light of your fire, underscore this, of your fire, and in the sparks that ye have kindled. This shall ye have of mine hand, ye shall lie down in sorrow. Now one of the great dangers of darkness is that you may be tempted to light your own fire. Now remember that if this darkness comes to you and you are fearing God and obeying God and then the darkness comes, that means that darkness has been ordained of God. Remember what verse 3 says of this chapter? God says, I clothe the heavens with blackness. That is, the darkness is ordained of God. Now, don't ever get the idea that darkness can chase away light. If you're in a lighted room, you can't open the door and let in the dark. No, no. The light always chases away the dark. The dark can never chase away the light. The only way, therefore, that darkness can come is what? For light to be removed. So if the light has been removed, that means that God in His sovereignty has allowed you to be in the darkness. That God has a reason for you to be in the darkness. It is God who has clothed the heavens with sackcloth. It is God who's done that. Now, if God has done that, don't you be so foolish as to light your own fire. When you light your own fire, you're going to get into difficulty because you're going to try to undo what God has done. Now, the sad thing about the man-made fire is it is deceptive. If you walk in the light of the fire, the sparks that you've kindled, you're not going to have a sure guide. It's kind of like taking your flashlight and going out at midnight and looking at a sundial to see what time it is. You see, God says if you do this, when you're in darkness, if you light your own fire, this will you have of mine hand, God says, you're going to lie down in sorrow. You're asking for it. You're going to have great difficulty when you, in a time of God-ordained darkness, light your own fire.
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5: I can worship God much better, say some, outdoors where I see His handiwork than in a stuffy church. And I confess, I've thought the same thing on occasion. But the question is, do people worship at the beach or on a mountain trail or on the tennis courts or driving on a freeway? Or do folks simply use that as an excuse to avoid going to church? What is worship anyway? If I go to church, is that worship? If I sing the songs, whatever they may be, does that constitute an act of worship? Or is it an internal connection with God, which has little to do with the three-song announcement and message routine that so many churches have followed with a regularity that seldom varies? When you read the Old Testament, you quickly notice that worship wasn't something which was taught. It was something which was caught, as men and women did worship, often spontaneously, but in humility and contrition. It was an immediate response to an encounter with God. In the year King Uzziah died, Isaiah had an encounter with God. You can read about it in the sixth chapter of the book that bears his name. He saw the Lord seated on a throne high and exalted. He heard two angelic beings in the heavens crying, "Holy, holy, holy is the Lord Almighty. The whole earth is full of His glory." He actually saw the doorposts of heaven tremble and the temple was filled with smoke. It is no wonder he prostrated himself before God, crying out, "Woe to me, I am ruined. I am a man of unclean lips, and I live among a people of unclean lips, and mine eyes have seen the King, the Lord Almighty." No doubt we would do the same thing should we see the Lord Almighty. Worship, as defined by the Bible, embraces the recognition of God's worthiness as opposed to our unworthiness. It involves recognizing Him as Creator, as Redeemer, as Sustainer, as Sovereign Lord, as well as the giver of life and blessing. Why do people who have an audience with royalty bow or kneel? It's the recognition of the difference in their stature and power. You shake hands with an equal, but you bow before a king. When King George V of Britain was entertaining friends at a hunting lodge, he once walked into the dining room, and as he did so, the men rose to their feet. "Be seated," the king said, quickly adding, "I am not your lord." One of the men thoughtfully responded, "We know, sire, because if you were our lord, we would prostrate ourselves before you." That's why worship involves embracing His worthiness as opposed to ours. In time, a tradition developed among Jews which evoked raising their hands in worship. Writing to Timothy, Paul decreed that it was his will that all men everywhere lift up holy hands without wrath and doubting. Part of worship involves your physical posture, but far more concerns the posture of your heart, which comes as an act of your will. Perhaps you remember that Jesus said true worship involves worshiping in spirit and in truth. Worshiping in spirit means your innermost being cries out in worship. Worshiping in truth demands that you recognize who God is, what His Son has done for you, and what He has said about our lives and futures. The psalmist cried out, "Come, let us bow down and worship. Let us kneel before the Lord our Maker." Don't confine your worship to the cathedral. Worship every day, giving thanks and praise.
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7: Welcome to Breakpoint, a daily look at an ever-changing culture through the lens of unchanging truth. For the Colson Center, I'm John Stone Street. Each year, the Colson Center recognizes those who have served as Colson Fellows Cohort Directors for at least 5 years, or who have served above and beyond the call of duty in some way. The Colson Medal is not awarded for popularity or influence or public recognition. It's to honor persistent and persevering faithfulness, the kind of lives that stand out in our celebrity-driven culture today, in which visibility is prized over and above virtue, style over substance, and audience size over impact. But Jesus never suggested that greatness would be found in prominence. He said, "Whoever would be great among you must be your servant." One of these servants, a recipient of the Colson Medal this year, was Tracy Remy. Sadly, on June 26, Tracy went to be with the Lord, passing away just a few weeks after learning he would be recognized with the Colson Medal. Michael Craven, dean of the Colson Fellows Program, describes the life of this precious saint.
8: I first met Tracy in 2020, who before completing the Colson Fellows Program had already applied to become a cohort director. He was hoping to launch a new Colson Fellows cohort in Des Moines, Iowa. There was only one problem. We didn't have a single alumnus in the area. Now, most people would have concluded their vision would have to wait. Tracy did not. Instead, he joined the leadership team of our Central Time Zone online cohort, there where he faithfully mentored Colson Fellows in training from around the country while quietly continuing to recruit men and women throughout Central Iowa. Because he believed that in time, God would provide the people needed to establish a local cohort. 4 years later, that prayer became reality. What many people never knew was that Tracy didn't even live in Des Moines. He lived over 100 miles away in Algona, a small rural community north of Des Moines. So every month, well into his 90s, he drove more than 2 hours each way to lead the Des Moines cohort before making the trip home again, all while he continued serving on our online leadership team. Tracy was 92 years old when he passed away, but what made Tracy remarkable wasn't simply his perseverance, it was his character. Tracy possessed that rare combination of humility, kindness, gentleness, and steadfast love that left everyone around him feeling encouraged. He never sought attention. He simply showed up month after month, year after year, faithfully investing in others. Why? Because he loved Christ and his church. Last month, I had the privilege of telling Tracy that he had been selected to receive the Colson Medal for his extraordinary service. And true to his character, his first response was to insist that he wasn't worthy of such recognition. That humility only confirmed why he was. Tracy's story is not unique within the Colson Fellows program. Today, more than 1,200 Colson Fellows volunteer their time to serve other believers through regional, online, and international cohorts, as well as church and academic affiliates across the U.S. and around the world. In a cultural moment captivated by influencers and the number of followers, these men and women remind us that the church has always been built by servants more than celebrities. Tracy Remy's life stands as a beautiful witness that the greatest legacy we leave is seldom measured by applause, but by the lives in which we faithfully invest for the glory of God. One day, every follower of Christ hopes to hear the same words spoken over a lifetime of quiet obedience. "Well done, good and faithful servant. Enter into the joy of your master."
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9: This week on Discover the Word, Lisa Morgan has been leading Bill Crowder and Daniel Ryan Day and Rasul Berry in a Bible study called If We Confess, walking us phrase by phrase through 1 John 1:9 and the important concepts in that rich sentence from Jesus' disciple John. If we confess our sin, He, God, is faithful and just to forgive our sin and to cleanse or purify us from all unrighteousness. It's been a great week reflecting on the significant impact confession has on our relationship with God, our relationships with others, and on the way we think about ourselves. So pull your chair up to the table, be part of the group as they wrap up the week with one more of the substantial benefits that come out of If We Confess. 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the Institute for Bible Reading, and a wealth of other print and audio and video and internet resources, including this radio program and podcast, Discover the Word, in which we use a group approach to explore topics and passages of Scripture that inform the way we read the Bible, challenge us as we live our lives as followers of Christ, and point us to discover Jesus, the living Word of God, in the story and wisdom of the written Word. All right, and so this week, we've been focusing on the subject of confession and that familiar verse, 1 John 1:9. And so today, they're going to reflect on the cleansing and purifying outcome of if we confess. Lisa?
10: Have you guys heard the term squeaky clean?
11: Mm-hmm.
12: Yeah.
10: What does it mean?
11: It is a term that marketing companies use that never has ever matched reality in any way. You could never get anything as clean as they act like you can get it.
10: That's funny.
13: So, the idea is that the surface is so clean that if you run your finger against it, it squeaks.
10: Good. That's where it comes from.
14: Yeah. I aspire to it, but never have achieved it. So yep. Maybe that's...
13: I quit trying.
11: Yeah.
10: I will say this. I don't know if you've ever used Mr. Clean's Magic Eraser.
13: Those are awesome.
10: That thing is miraculous. It's, I don't know what it is, but it's this white, spongy, foamy thing. And if you get a little bit wet, it cleans anything. I'm serious. It took black marks off of my car.
14: Mm.
10: If you have Air Force Ones...
14: Mm-hmm.
10: They look gorgeous after you take Mr. Clean to it.
14: I'm fascinated by how cleaning like soap works. Like literally, like it requires a sense of friction to push the bad dirt that you don't want off away with the bubbles that actually you do want to be. And then the water rinses it off. And so that's why you can have like a clean thing because you have some abrasiveness, some friction that's pushing something off.
10: All right. Now bring that in. Let's read again the verse we're thinking about here. In fact, let's just say it together because we've got it down now. If we confess
15: our sins, He is faithful and just and will forgive us our sins and purify us from all unrighteousness.
10: So we come to the last phrase here that we're pulling apart this verse on, and it's purify us from all unrighteousness. Not only will He forgive us our sins, but He'll purify us. He'll make us squeaky clean.
14: Mm-hmm.
10: You know, because when we clean things, we leave behind a lot of stuff.
13: Yeah.
10: But I think that kind of squeaky clean, white glove clean is really what God promises us in this section of Scripture. If we go on, Daniel, read what verses 1 and 2 of chapter 2, which follows this verse, what do they say?
11: Yeah, and verse 1 has always been an interesting one to me because of this line. My dear children, I write this to you so that you will not sin.
10: Mm-hmm.
11: But if anybody does sin, we have an advocate with the Father, Jesus Christ, the righteous one. He is the atoning sacrifice for our sins, and not only for ours, but also for the sins of the whole world.
10: What grabs you on that? What's always bumped you?
11: I'm writing this so that you won't sin.
10: Mm-hmm. Is there a motivation in this verse to not sin, as we've been talking about it? And if so, what is it?
11: Well, there's a big difference between a motivation and a reality.
13: Well, and yeah.
11: So
13: and
11: absolutely,
13: again,
11: there's a motivation to not sin, which is the forgiveness and grace of God.
10: Yeah.
11: And not wanting to take advantage of that.
10: Yeah.
13: Yeah. But where sin abounds, grace much more abounds. Mm-hmm. But then, do we sin intentionally? And Paul says, God forbid.
11: Mm-hmm.
13: I mean, that we should take advantage of God's grace that way.
11: Yeah.
10: The heart that we've been looking at in these conversations is that sin, while it doesn't ruin our salvation, once we repent, you know, and we're in a relationship with Him, it does tarnish our relationship with God and with others. It does affect us, okay? There is a less than reality. Mm-hmm. When I'm not confessing my sins, we're going to sin. That's what Paul says in Romans 6 over and over again. You know, I'm going to keep sinning. Why do I keep sinning? But when I sin, I have a way out. Thank God. And that's what John's writing about. I don't want you to sin, God's saying. And I love how he prefaces it. What little phrase does he use at the beginning, Rasul, of chapter 2, verse 1?
14: My dear children.
10: My dear children. Tekna. Little born ones. Little children. John uses this so often, and mm-hmm. we know John describes himself as the beloved disciple, the disciple whom Jesus loves. John, perhaps more than any other disciple, expresses that he knows that God loves him,
14: mm-hmm.
10: that Jesus loves him. He's coming from that core place of a loving Father who wants us not to sin.
11: Mm-hmm.
10: But if we do, that's so beautiful. My dear children, I write this to you so that you will not sin. But if anybody does sin,
13: it said earlier in 1 John, if we say we have no sin, we're lying and we're just deceiving ourselves. God provides us a resource because he knows we will fail. That doesn't mean we should abuse it or take advantage of it, but we need to recognize that we're still broken creatures who are not yet fully formed into the image of Christ. And I think along the way, promises like this, but if you sin...
10: Mm-hmm.
13: Which you will.
10: Mm-hmm.
13: You have an advocate, a defender.
10: That is so comforting, isn't it?
13: Yeah.
11: One of the things that's interesting is you're drawing our attention to the phrase purify us in this one. And that's kind of an awkward mm-hmm. term, I think, now. It's mm-hmm. hard to relate to the idea of purification
10: mm-hmm.
11: because we'll hear the metaphors of like, oh, you know, the taking a metal and purifying it over time, and as the stuff that shouldn't be there, the impurities comes to the top, it gets wiped off and you end up with pure gold or pure silver or whatever. But that just seems so abstract to us.
13: Mm.
11: So it's kind of a hard term to get our heads around. But then also what it purifies us from all unrighteousness. So we talked in one of our conversations about Jesus being faithful and just, and that idea of the justice of God is the fact that he's righteous. He does what's right. He is what's right. He defends what's right. He pursues what's right. And so the purifying us is from all of the things in us that do the opposite of that, that pursue that which isn't right, those things that we do that aren't right, when we don't defend what's right. And so it's interesting that it doesn't say he'll purify us from all our sin,
10: mm-hmm.
11: although that would definitely be included in unrighteousness.
10: Yes. Yes.
11: But it's even a bigger picture of a wholeness, a healing, a restoration to that which is best.
14: And I think that's where the soap mm-hmm. picture
11: mm-hmm.
14: really sings, because it's one thing to have children, dear children, wallowing around in dirt. It's another thing to try to explain to them that something like bacteria and viruses exist that they can't even see, right? You're like, well, you got to wash your hands before you eat. Why? There's nothing yeah. dirty on me. It's like, mm-hmm. it is there, but you just can't see it. And John is elevating us to the spiritual reality that there is a residue, there's a dirt, there's a grime that being in the world and being in our flesh creates in us that requires an agent to clean off that from us mm-hmm. that we can't do ourselves. And so he says the blood of Christ cleanses us, and there's this power, this spiritual power that exists that allows us to regularly have this that we can't remove. It reminds me of when there's a big oil spill and you see the people, you know, the ducks, the, you know, poor ducks.
11: It's always the ducks.
14: You know, it's always poor ducks. But they can't clean themselves. Mm-hmm. They need someone else and they need something else to be able to remove that. And then once it's gone, of course, they don't want to jump back into the oil. They want to be able to fly and swim in clean water. And that's what God allows us to have when we have that purification from all unrighteousness.
10: That's a great illustration, Rasul. And to purify, as Daniel, you were saying, it is to clean evil inside and out. And I think about the scripture in Matthew 23, where Jesus is talking to the Pharisees about you clean the outside, but you also need to clean the inside. You know, all of it.
13: And there's a sense, Elisa, that this kind of connects back to the earlier illustration of light and darkness. Mm-hmm. When we sin, we're going back into darkness, but when he forgives us, he pulls us back into the light again.
10: Yes.
13: You know, maybe the cleansing thing is a different kind of a concept, but to me, the idea of being pulled back into the light again.
10: Of fellowship and relationship with both God and with others.
13: Yeah.
10: Yeah. And then in chapter 2, the first couple of verses, you know, he expresses how that happens, that Jesus is our advocate. He's the righteous one. He's the atoning sacrifice. So you've got both. He's an advocate like in a court situation where he's representing us, and he's also like in a priest situation where he's making sacrifice for us. And that is the inside out. That's all of it. That's the whole nine yards, not only for us, but for the whole world. And his desire, and I just think this is what I want to leave us with, is that we be connected with him without any gap, without any blemish, yeah, but without any gap, that we live in the light, like you're saying, Bill. And then also, because we are connected with him, we can truly and faithfully be connected with each other. That's how I come away from this whole conversation. And, you know, just to take it one more time, if we confess our sins, he is faithful and just. He will forgive us our sins, and he will purify us from all unrighteousness. So you squeaky clean, white glove treatment, however you want to say it. He enables us to live as our true beings, you know, being who we really are. That's what he created us to be with him and with everybody else.
9: Yeah, great week with the Discover the Word group, exploring a familiar sentence in 1 John, but one that is so packed with meaning. 1 John 1:9, if we confess our sin, God is faithful and just to forgive our sin and cleanse or purify us from all unrighteousness. Yeah, thanks, Elisa, for breaking that down and leading us through each rich idea that's contained in that verse. Elisa Morgan, Bill Crowder, Daniel Ryan Day, and Rasul Berry around the table with you for this study called If We Confess. 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All right, well, next week, Bill Crowder is going to move over into the leader's chair, and he's put together a study on how often famine is part of the biblical story. It's kind of unexpected and surprising, actually. And so we're going to trace different famines that are part of 10 biblical texts to discover a consistent pattern that emerges and a consistent message that forces us to make a choice. Will we be people of faith or not? All right, I'm Brian Hettinga. Have a great weekend and be part of that study simply called Famine next week on Discover the Word. 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
12: Matthew 16 and he hates his birthday. At least that's what some of his friends said. He said his birthday's always the worst day of the year for him, ever since his sixth birthday. He remembers that like it was yesterday. See, his mom went out and bought a special cake, and she invited all his friends to come over for Matt's birthday party, and nobody came. And since there was nobody there for the party, his mom took the cake back to the store. There was no one there to celebrate him. I'm Ron Hutchcraft. I want to have a word with you today about no one there to celebrate you. Most people haven't had a party in their honor that no one showed up for, but a lot of people feel like their life has been a party that no one showed up for. In fact, you may feel right now like there's no one celebrating you. So many times you have felt like overlooked and neglected. Maybe you felt abandoned or betrayed, and you're questioning your own value. You might be successful. You could be surrounded by people, spiritually involved, but maybe the feelings of unworthiness have never gone away. Someone very important thinks you're very important. Actually, he was there for your first birthday and the day you were born. He created you. And this one who rules the galaxies values you more than you can imagine. God's commitment to you is spelled out very clearly in our word for today from the Word of God. And you need to hear this. In Isaiah 49, 15 and 16, your Creator says, "Can a mother forget the baby at her breast and have no compassion on the child she has born? Well, though she may forget, I will not forget you." Do you get what God's saying here? I will not forget you. If everyone else does, he will not. He never has. He never will. And how can you be sure that you're always on God's mind? Listen to the next verse. "See, I have engraved you on the palms of my hands." Do you know how Jesus' friends knew it was him after he came back from the dead? By the nail prints in his hands. Those prints hammered there when he was nailed to the cross, they're there forever. And when Jesus looks at his hands, he sees the nail prints and he thinks of you because he died on that cross for you. You can walk up to that cross in your mind and say these words right from the Bible. "He loved me and gave himself for me." It was the only way you could ever spend eternity with Jesus in heaven. All your religion and good deeds could never pay the death penalty that goes with your sin. And because Jesus doesn't want to lose you, he took the death penalty for you. That's how much you mean to him. That's how much he loves you. And once you belong to him, he will never turn his back on someone he loved enough to die for. But sadly, you may not belong to Jesus because, well, you've never opened your heart to him. You've never given him you. You've never felt like you're worth much because you've never known the one who gave you your worth, who thought you were worth his life. But beginning today, you can finally belong to the one who loves you the most. But you have to tell him you want to begin a relationship with him. The Bible says about him, you were created by him and for him. And he waits now for you to reach out in total trust to tell him he is your only hope. So find a quiet place somewhere as soon as you can. Talk to him something like this. "Jesus, thank you for dying for me. I was never supposed to run my life. I have, but I thank you that you made me and you loved me enough to die for me. And I want the love and the worth of my life from the only one who can give it to me. I want the relationship I was made for. I want you." Listen, our website is designed specifically for a moment like this, for a person like you. And I urge you to go there today. It's anewstory.com. That's anewstory.com. You'll find there the information right from God's Word that's going to help you be sure you belong to Him. See, the Son of God made you. He gave His life for you. And you're on the edge right now of more love than you have ever dreamed you could have.
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0: What's really happening when someone's baptized? Is it just a symbol, or is it something far deeper? And what's the difference between water baptism and the baptism of the Holy Spirit? Welcome to Through the Bible. I'm Steve Schwetz, and in this study, Dr. J. Vernon McGee and uncover the answers to these important questions. And then in chapter 4, we're going to step into the wilderness and watch as Jesus faces and defeats Satan's temptation. Many of you remember how Dr. McGee often opened his studies by reading letters from listeners, stories of salvation, transformed lives, and sometimes a bit of humor. Well, as we carry on that tradition and continue reading your letters, we occasionally like to share some of those original readings with you as well. So let's enjoy one now. Here's Dr. McGee.
1: Listen to this letter here that comes to us from Decatur, Georgia. It says, when WAEC began broadcasting with Christian music about 5 years ago, I really liked some of the music.

0: music which did not sound religious. I did not like you, however. I was willing to learn something about the Bible, but I didn't like the way you would be in the Old Testament and then go dragging something in from the New Testament. I didn't understand then that Jesus is the Word of God made flesh and is all through the Old Testament writings. At the time, you sounded like a poor old drawling so-and-so who didn't know any better than to believe that the Bible was really true. I felt sorry for you. You reminded me of Herman Talmadge. I kept listening to you, though, and he goes on to say that it was through this ministry that he's come now to a saving knowledge of God. The Spirit of God, he said, led me to the truth. The Father led me to Jesus, the Anointed, the Son of God, first begotten from the dead. And we rejoice, by the way, in that.
1: Well, that certainly shows Dr. McGee's sense of humor, doesn't it? And God's too. And even more, it reminds us just how much God loves us. Let's pray. Heavenly Father, thank you for the privilege of hearing more about your Son, Jesus Christ. And we ask that you'd take what we hear and then use it to shape our hearts and strengthen our faith. And for those who don't yet know you, Lord, stir conviction in their spirits and reveal yourself through your word today and lead them to trust what they maybe are already beginning to see as true. In Jesus' name, amen. Now here's our study of Matthew 3 on Through the Bible with Dr. J. Vernon McGee.
0: Now we come today to this third chapter of Matthew, and we put in at verse 10, we are looking at John the Baptist. As he began his ministry and he introduced the Lord Jesus, he introduced him as the King, and he's the one that makes the announcement that he is present. I put in it, verse 10. And now also the axe is laid unto the root of the trees. Therefore every tree which bringeth not forth good fruit is hewn down and cast into the fire. Great deal is said in the New Testament about fruit bearing. Now, fruit bearing is the result of having the right kind of a tree. You see, only a fruit tree can produce fruit. And now he talks here about the fact the axe is put to the root of the tree. Why? Because it's not bearing fruit. Now, an apple tree will bear apple. Plum tree will bear plum. But when an apple tree bears thorns, it's not an apple tree. It's to be cut down. The root and the fruit go together, by the way, because it has to have the right kind of a root to bear the right kind of fruit. And so that is what he's saying here. The wrong kind of tree is going to be taken down. Now listen to him in verse 11. I indeed baptize you with water unto repentance. But he that cometh after me is mightier than I, whose shoes I'm not worthy to bear. He shall baptize you with the Holy Ghost and with fire. Now I'd like to spend a moment here. He says, I baptize with water. But he's coming, and when he comes, he'll baptize you with the Holy Ghost and with fire. Now that "and" there is already over 1,900 years long. We're living in the age of the Holy Spirit. He's baptized us with the Holy Spirit. Now fire is the second coming, and that's judgment. That distinction needs to be made. Somebody says, well, I thought on the day of Pentecost and the Holy Spirit came that that was fire too, because it says that the tongues of fire sat on them. Oh, my friend, you ought to read it again. It says, like as fire. And it was like the sound of a rushing mighty wind. Wasn't. It was the coming of the Holy Spirit. But the thing is that there was something to appeal to the eye gate, the fire, to the ear gate, the sound of a rushing mighty wind. So that when the Holy Spirit came, that was not the fulfillment of the baptism of fire. That takes place at his second coming. And you and I are living today in the age of the Holy Spirit. And the Holy Spirit comes upon every believer, not just some, every believer. is baptized

0: by the Holy Spirit. That means he's identified with the body of Christ. He's part of the body of Christ. And that's one of the great truths of the Word of God. Now let me continue to read. It says, whose fan is in his hand, he will thoroughly purge his floor and gather his wheat into the garner, but he will burn up the chaff with unquenchable fire. Then cometh Jesus from Galilee to Jordan unto John to be baptized of him. This is remarkable. And we're going to ask this question and try to answer it. Why was Jesus baptized? I hope we can see that here. Will you notice? But John forbade him, saying, I have need to be baptized of thee, and comest thou to me? And Jesus answering said unto him, suffer it to be so now, for thus it becometh us to fulfill all righteousness. Then he suffered him. Now, what is the answer to the question, why was Jesus baptized? And I'd like to ask you that question, why was he baptized? Now, there may be several answers, but I think the primary reason is given right here. The Lord Jesus said, it is essential for the fulfillment of righteousness. He's identifying himself here completely with sinful mankind. The prophet had written, he is numbered with the transgressors. Here is a king that comes down, and he's identified with his subjects. And I believe that that is the purpose of the baptism of the Lord Jesus, for the baptism means actually identification. And this is a coming down and identifying of himself here with them. He was baptized, I think, for that reason. And that, I think, is so important for us. Now, notice this again. The reason that Jesus was baptized, it's not to set us an example. It's not a pattern. Christ was holy. He did not need to repent. I do. He was holy, harmless, and undefiled, and separate from sinners. He completely identified himself with humanity, the race of mankind. He was numbered with the transgressors. Now will you notice, his death was a baptism. You remember he said to James and John when they wanted the place next to him, are you able to be baptized with the baptism that I'm baptized with? His death was a baptism. He entered into death for you and me. And then the third reason, he was set aside for his office as priest. The Holy Spirit came upon him here for this ministry. Everything that he did it by the power of the Holy Spirit. He was made sin for us who knew no sin. There was sin on him, but there was no sin in him. My sin was put on him, not in him. That's important. And therefore, you and I are saved by being identified now with him. He identified himself with us in baptism, and Peter says we're saved by baptism. What? By being identified with the Lord Jesus. And that's what it means to be saved. What does it mean? Well, to be in Christ. How do you get in Christ? By the baptism of the Holy Spirit. And I believe in baptism. And I think that we're to be baptized to declare that I am identified with Christ. Him that cometh to me, I will in no wise cast out. We today must recognize that we have to be identified with him. And that is done by the Holy Spirit. And our baptism tells that out. An old salt one time said to a young sailor in trying to get him to accept Christ and be baptized, he says, young man, it's duty or mutiny. And when you come to Christ, friends, you be baptized because it's a duty. And if not, it's a mutiny. This is a tremendous thing. And I feel like this is something that we needed to elaborate on a little, because this subject of baptism needs to be lifted out of the realm of constantly arguing and talking about it, and to get to the high and lofty plane of where today we are going to stand for him. we need to come out and stand for Christ in a very wonderful way. Suffer it to be so now, for thus it becometh us to fulfill all righteousness. He identifies himself. And then John suffered him. Now verse 16, and Jesus, when he was baptized, went up straightway out of the water, and lo, the heavens were opened unto him, and he saw the Spirit of God descending like a dove and lighting upon him. And lo, a voice from heaven saying, this is my beloved Son, in whom I am well pleased. And by the way, John teaches the Trinity. You have here the Lord Jesus, and the Spirit of God descends upon him like a dove. And then a voice from heaven, the Father says, this is my beloved Son, in whom I am well pleased. Now he is identified with his people. What a king. Oh, what a king he is. Now that brings us to chapter 4 here. And when we come to chapter 4, we have the temptation of Jesus in the wilderness. You see immediately this one who's identified with us now by baptism. He has come down here, and now he came, and his birth, he's identified with us as he grew up, as any other child would. But he's wholly harmless, undefiled, separate from sinners. But in his baptism, he identifies himself for me. And my sin was put on him, not in him. Now, will you notice, we find here that he's being tested. The question now is, is this king able to withstand a test? Is he able to overcome? And I want to deal with a very important question here. I think probably we better deal with it first. And I think that as we look at the temptation, this might become clear. I trust it will become clear. Now, what do you mean by the temptation of Jesus? Well, temptation is a word that really has a twofold meaning. First of all, it can mean to incite or entice to evil, that is to seduce. There is something in the individual that causes him to yield. The Lord Jesus said, the prince of this world cometh, and he hath nothing in me. Well, you see, that wasn't true of Jesus. There is something in me that causes me to yield, you see. And he was separate from sinners. So the temptation had to be different than which would come to me and cause me to fall. It had to be much greater for him. Now the word temptation means to test. We're told, as we saw in Genesis, God did tempt Abraham. Now God tested Abraham's faith. And God does not tempt man with evil. James says that in James 1:13. And God never does that. Now, he's going to be tested, and it's going to be a real test. And the question arises, could Jesus have fallen? I want to answer that with a very emphatic no. He could not have fallen. Oh, I hear some strange things today on radio, and I guess that's what some of you are thinking when you hear me. But there are a lot of strange things today that are being said from pulpits. A lot of strange things. May I say to you that if Jesus could have fallen, then you and I do not have a sure Savior at all. Then somebody says to me, well then, if he couldn't have fallen, was his temptation a legitimate and genuine temptation? Well, may I say to you, his temptation was greater than any that you and I have ever had. They'd get out a new model Chevrolet. Or a new model Ford, and I better bring that in and probably say a new model Dodge. And they're tested to prove they can stand the test. You see, a genuine diamond is tested to prove that it's perfect, not to show that it's a phony. And the Lord Jesus was tested to demonstrate that he's exactly who he claimed to be. I remember as a boy, and I must tell this little story, when I was a boy, we lived out in West Texas. That's a long time ago. Sparsely inhabited area in those days. And the Santa Fe came through our little town. It didn't stop in our little town. Stopped in the next little town. Believe me, you couldn't get off at the place where I live, but it went by. And the Santa Fe crossed the Brazos River, the West Fork of the Brazos River at that place. Now, that Brazos River, in summertime, there wasn't enough water in it to rust a shingle nail. But in wintertime, you could float a battleship in it. It was that kind of a place. Now, one winter, we really had a flood, and it washed out the Santa Fe Bridge. And so we didn't have a train for a long time. But finally, they put in a bridge. Oh, they worked a long time. And then one day, they brought in two engines and put on that bridge and tied down the whistles on both of them. And believe me, that's more whistling than we'd ever heard in that little town. And all of us in this little town, we ran down out of the river to the bridge to see what has happened. When we got there, we saw. All 23 of us went down there, by the way. And we were standing around, and one brave citizen, he went up and said to the engineer in charge, "What are you doing?" He says, "Testing the bridge, because both of those locomotives were on top of the bridge." And this fellow says, "What are you doing?" "Trying to break it down." And the engineer almost stared. He says, "Of course not." "Well," he says, "what do you mean?" "You're testing it." He says, "We're testing it to prove that you can't break it down." May I say to you, that's exactly the way the Lord Jesus was tested, to prove, to demonstrate that he could not be broken down. His testing, therefore, was greater than ours. You see, there's a limit to what we can bear. You just give me enough temptation, and finally you build up pressure, and I'll succumb to it. And that's true of you, too. But he never gave in. The pressure continued to increase. In other words, a 10-pound fishing line is broken when 25 pounds of pressure is put on it. But a 100-pound line can bear more than 25 pounds of pressure. Now, I'm the 10-pound fishing line. He's the 100 pounds. Then there's something else that's quite interesting here. In this temptation of the Lord Jesus, the contrast and the comparison between the testing of Eve is really interesting. To begin with, this one, it took place in a wilderness, and Eve was tested in the Garden of Eden. What a contrast. Now I must read chapter 4, and I begin with verse 1. Then was Jesus led of the Spirit into the wilderness to be tempted of the devil. Now, to be tested of the devil. And when he had fasted 40 days and 40 nights, he was afterward and hungered. And when the tempter came to him, he said, "If thou be the Son of God, command that these stones be made bread." Now, that's the same temptation that came to Eve. The first one was physical. She saw the tree was good for food. And the Lord Jesus is told, "Command that these stones be made bread." Now, notice his answer. But he answered and said, "It's written, man shall not live by bread alone, but by every word that proceedeth out of the mouth of God." And that's found in Deuteronomy 8:3. He sure knew Deuteronomy, and he believed it was the inspired word of God. Then verse 5, we have the second testing. Then the devil taketh him up in the holy city, setteth him upon a pinnacle of the temple, and said unto him, "If thou be the Son of God, cast thyself down, for it's written, he shall give his angels charge concerning thee, and their hands they shall bear thee up, lest at any time thou dash thy foot against a stone." That's Psalm 91, verses 11 and 12. Now, that's the second one. It's a spiritual temptation. The first was physical. And you'll remember that Eve saw it was desired to make one wise. Cast thyself down from the temple. And that's pride of life, the lust of the flesh, the pride of life. And those are the things the Christian attempted in, you see. Now the third is psychological. Notice this, verse 7. Jesus said unto him, "It's written again, thou shalt not tempt the Lord thy God." And that's Deuteronomy 6:16. Again, verse 8. The devil taketh him up into an exceeding high mountain, showeth him all the kingdoms of the world and the glory of them, and saith unto him, "All these things will I give thee, if thou wilt fall down and worship me." That's psychological, you see. He showed him the kingdoms of the world and the glory of them. Believe me, man lusts for power, the lust of the eyes, the things that are in the world today. And that's the thing that Eve saw, pleasant to the eye. Oh, I tell you, this world gets a great many of us. Notice the answer of the Lord Jesus. Then said Jesus unto him, Get thee hence, Satan, for it's written, Thou shalt worship the Lord thy God, and him only shalt thou serve. Now he's quoting again from Scripture, Deuteronomy 6:13 and Deuteronomy 10:20. Friends, you have our Lord answering each time Scripture, and certainly that ought to have a message for all of us. Why is it that many of us are having trouble and difficulty living the Christian life? May I add this very kindly? It's ignorance of the Word of God. Ignorance of the Word of God. Our Lord answered by giving the Word of God. Now, I believe that the Word of God has an answer for your particular problem. That doesn't mean I know it, and that doesn't mean your psychologist knows it, and I don't think he knows it anyway. But may I say to you, God has an answer in His Word for your problem. That's the reason we ought to know the book a little bit better than we know it. The interesting thing is, the Lord Jesus answered Satan every time out of the Word. He didn't say, well, I think this, or I think this is the best way to do it. He said very pointedly, very definitely, the Word of God says this. That's the answer. And for the child of God, that's enough. And by the way, the devil seems to think it's a pretty good answer, because verse 11 says, Then the devil leaveth him, and behold, angels came and ministered unto him. One of the other gospels says he left him for a little season. I think he was back the next day myself and all his life. And I think we see at the Garden of Gethsemane especially that he's there again tempting. This is important here, by the way. This temptation reveals that here is a king who can stand the test. And he is the one that is able to stand for the Lord. Here is one who can meet the devil and can overcome. That's very important. Now we're going to move on from there next time. And I trust that many of you are reading the Scripture with us as we go along. Read the 4th chapter and the 5th chapter of Matthew for next time. May the Lord richly bless you, my beloved.
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3: 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Of course not. 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

0: Alvin Slaughter saying, absolutely, yes, Lord. Donna Leland on your Friday, and on Mark and Friends, it's the Bible study. And Mark Johnson, he is back and hanging out with Mark and the team and getting into God's Word. So that's coming up 7:32 a.m. and p.m. on WLUJ. And have you noticed our new and improved Mark and Friends resource tab? Yeah, you click that on and you'll actually see the entire Mark and Friends that has been translated. It's amazing. The transcripts are right there. Even the transcripts of the music, incredible. AI is amazing. You've got a lot of Bible references. It'll sum it up. You'll get your summary and then contact information. So, wow, it is a step up, my friend. So check it out. It's on the Mark and Friends tab. And it's just all those deep layers of information and resources we're so excited to bring you.
1: We've said before that sometimes in marriage, you don't always feel in love with your spouse.
2: Oh, maybe right now.
1: But it's awful. But we choose to love each other anyway.
3: This is Real Family Life with Dave and Ann Wilson.
1: How's that make you feel when I say that?
2: I mean, that's sort of a bummer.
1: But, right? It's
2: but
1: depressing.
2: But it's also reality. I mean, you can't have feelings high like you were when you were dating and I had hair and looked good. But here's the beauty. When you love your spouse despite your feelings.
1: When you choose to.
2: Yeah, that's marriage. And that's like how God loves us. He loves us unconditionally, and that's the beauty of marriage.
1: So choose to love each other today. Step out, love them, kiss them, and the feelings will follow.
2: Maybe. We're Dave and Ann Wilson, and that's real. Is that real? That's Real Family Life.
4: Hello, this is Beth Brewer. I'm from Macomb, Illinois, and I've probably been listening to WLUJ for over 2 years and have very much enjoyed the program, the financial advice, the singing, the Bible teachings. They give me a different or a new perspective on biblical teaching. And I won Bible trivia one time. The question about who buried Moses, and the answer was God, and I won a commentary on the book of John. Many of the programs are very inspiring, and I just really appreciate how God is using this station to influence people to do the right thing. And I really appreciate the staff there and the time they take to bring this to us. And may God bless everyone. Thank you.

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1: When someone gives you a gift, it's polite to say thank you. I'm your friend, Donna Leland. Take it, and then maybe it's sometimes something that they want you to put on your wall, but it just doesn't work with your decor, you know? Your mid-century doesn't work with 1980s. And so, you know, you put it away or maybe even re-gift it. Even dare to say that. But it was a gift. It's the heart. It's the thought that mattered. It just didn't fit you in that moment. Well, our God is a giver of great gifts. He knows exactly what we need. And what we needed was his son, Jesus. All have sinned, fallen short of the glory of God. And so God gave us his precious son to spill his precious blood so we can have that free gift. Yeah, it is free, but it was expensive. Extremely costly, cost him his precious blood. Have you said thank you? Have you said, Jesus, I want your free gift to be mine? There's a number you can call. It's 1-888-NEED-HIM. 1-888-NEED-HIM.

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1: With SRN News, I'm John Scott. A video played in a Utah court reveals that the defendant in Charlie Kirk's killing told his roommate he wishes he hadn't done it the day after Kirk was shot in the neck while speaking to a crowd at Utah Valley University. Tyler Robinson is charged with aggravated murder and has not yet entered a plea. He turned himself in a day after that September 10th shooting of Kirk. Ukrainian drones blasting Russia. Karen Chamas reports.
2: Ukraine has hit more Russian oil facilities as well as setting two oil tankers ablaze in the Sea of Azov. The drone strikes on oil infrastructure across Russia have triggered a fuel crisis with gasoline shortages and fuel rationing in multiple regions. The strikes come a day after President Donald Trump pledged to grant Ukraine a license to manufacture the Patriot air defense systems. A top Ukrainian official, meanwhile, cautioned that it could take a year or more for the country to produce Patriot interceptor missiles. I'm Karen Chamas.
1: News outlets asking a judge to sanction OpenAI in a copyright battle. Lisa Dwyer has the update in this report.
3: The New York Times, the Daily News, and other media outlets are asking a federal judge to impose sanctions on OpenAI, escalating a legal fight over copyright. The newspapers allege the ChatGPT maker is hiding evidence important to what could be a landmark copyright infringement trial over how OpenAI and its business partner Microsoft built their AI technologies using millions of news articles. At issue is whether AI chatbots are unfairly competing as an information source, siphoning off web traffic without doing the journalistic work it took to gather the news. I'm Lisa Dwyer.
1: This is SRN News. Christian missionaries and ministry leaders working in Nigeria say believers are facing growing threats as violence and instability worsen across parts of that country.
4: Mission groups report Islamic extremists, including Boko Haram and ISIS-linked fighters, continue attacking Christian villages, churches, and schools. They also point to deadly raids by radicalized militias, along with kidnappings and the displacement of thousands of families. Missionaries say many Christians feel abandoned by authorities and fear a lack of accountability for attackers. The violence remains centered in northern Nigeria, but is increasingly affecting neighboring regions. Rich Thomason reporting.
1: The National Hispanic Christian Leadership Conference, planning a Washington, D.C. gathering this October 20th at the Museum of the Bible for a leadership summit and celebratory gala. The aim is to honor the 25th anniversary of the organization. This is SRN News.
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11: John, as I shared yesterday, I was able to have a wonderful conversation with Gabe and Rebecca at a conference in Nashville earlier this year. 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
14: It does, yeah. And Gabe and Rebecca are very winsome. 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

0: 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You represent Jesus. 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
1: Hi, Lauren Stibgen here with The Christian Working Woman. We have spent this week talking about how we were made to lament in the examples that we have in Scripture through the life of David. What hits the most for me as I read about lament is the deep trust that God's will is always best and that he alone deserves the glory. We have heard parts of Psalm 6 this week from David's most honest cries to God through his tears that flooded his bed. The end of this psalm turns to David's trust. Depart from me, all you workers of evil, for the Lord has heard the sounds of my weeping. The Lord has heard my plea. The Lord accepts my prayer. There is not an ounce of doubt coming from David. God heard me crying. God heard me pleading, and he accepts my prayer. When I am afraid, I will trust in you. And God, whose word I praise, and God I trust, I will not be afraid. In you, Lord, my God, I put my trust. I trust in you. Do not let me be put to shame. God, I trust you. I trust you. I trust you. David's lament was never absent of his trust in God, a deep and abiding love for his father that he knew would carry him through the battles and in loss, in highs and lows. When was the last time you uttered the profound but simple words, God, I trust you? God, I trust you with my work. God, I trust you with this job search. God, I trust you with this very hard conversation. God, I trust you with this difficult colleague. God, I trust you to care for my needs. God, I trust you when I'm afraid I might lose my job. God, I trust you when I don't know how to complete a task. God, I trust you when I feel alone. Did you know that this is actually a prayer? Simple, short, and sweet, but it flows right from your heart to God. And it glorifies how he made you to be in a constant and dependent relationship with him. David gave us this example of the pattern of lament and deep trust that he then turned to praise. I will give thanks to the Lord with my whole heart. I will recount all your wonderful deeds. I will be glad and exult in you. I will sing praise to your name, O Most High. Psalm 9, 1 and 2. Lament, trust, praise. How can you use this simple three-word phrase as a reminder in the week ahead? It's been a wonderful time with you today. I hope that you were encouraged in your faith and will tune in next week for more from The Christian Working Woman. 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

0: Reading from James chapter 2, verses 1 through 4. My brothers, as believers in our glorious Lord Jesus Christ, don't show favoritism. Suppose a man comes into your meeting wearing a gold ring and fine clothes, and a poor man in shabby clothes comes in also. If you show special attention to the man wearing fine clothes and say, "Here's a good seat for you," but say to the poor man, "You stand there or sit on the floor by my feet," have you not discriminated among yourselves and become judges with evil thoughts? That's James chapter 2, verses 1 through 4.
1: Reading from James chapter 2, verse 5 through 9, NIV. Listen, my dear brothers and sisters, has not God chosen those who are poor in the eyes of the world to be rich in faith and to inherit the kingdom he promised those who love him? But you have dishonored the poor. Is it not the rich who are exploiting you? Are they not the ones who are dragging you into court? Are they not the ones who are blaspheming the noble name of him to whom you belong? If you really keep the royal law found in Scripture, love your neighbor as yourself, you are doing right. But if you show favoritism, you sin and are convicted by the law as lawbreakers. James chapter 2, 5 through 9, NIV.
2: And that was the voice of Hub Burnett driving in from Rantoul, and before him, Tad Jagish driving in from Champaign. Appreciate them showing up to our WLUJ studios here in Springfield. Oh, magnify the Lord with me. Let us exalt his name together. It's Friday, finally Friday, July 10th, 2026. And welcome to another edition of Mark and Friends. It's great to have Pastor Mark Johnson back with us in a room of friends. I think we've filled up the room really well here as we begin our study of James chapter 2. Now, James challenges us with very practical questions. Do we see people the way God sees people, or do we open up God's word together and explore what it means to love without favoritism and to treat every person with dignity and value that comes from being created in the image of God? In fact, we earlier prayed about that we'll all see people not the lenses of how we're taught in society, but through God's lenses. And so today, joining in on this conversation, facilitating our discussion, is Pastor Mark Johnson. And I appreciate his commitment to being with us. And certainly the last few weeks when we had Pastor Rick Mulkins and the First Lady joining us. So we appreciate their commitment to dividing God's word along with Pastor Mark Johnson of Calvary Church here in Springfield.
3: Thank you, Mark. It's really great to be back. And I want to thank everybody for your prayers. We were gone some of that time just on a vacation, sometimes with some issues that we were dealing with. And so it's good to be back today. Today, I want to look at this passage. Let's remind ourselves of where we're at. James is writing to the church. It's dispersed now across that part of the world. But if you go into any of those communities, I mean, think about Springfield, Illinois today, where we're sitting at. You could drive from here from almost any direction and run into churches. You'll see church buildings, church fellowships. They're every place, hundreds and hundreds of churches in Springfield. That wasn't the case back in that day. It would have been one church just forming, just getting started, and they're laying the culture of the church out. The culture of the church is supposed to be different from the culture of the world. And the culture of the church is supposed to bring light to who God is and how God relates to us. It's supposed to show his pathway of blessing. It's supposed to show his pathway of wisdom. It's supposed to show his values, his purpose for us. That is the call of the church. And the church is supposed to make the world a better place. So we are these little enclaves of people gathered together as Christ followers, trying to live like Christ would have us to live, so that the world will see the light of the gospel. So just in this room alone, some of you just speak up. Where do you belong as a member of a church? What church do you belong to? Who's going to start for us today?
4: Are you wanting a label that's on the outside of the building?
3: Yeah, what are you a member of? What do you belong to?
4: I belong to Christ. I attend, and my church family, my community, is Southside Christian Church in
3: Springfield. See, that's good. So you think about it this way. The Bible talks about the church. There's two terms it uses for the church. One is the universal church. It transcends time. I'm a part of the same church Paul was a part of. It transcends space. I'm a part of the same church that Christian believers in Africa or China are a part of. But most of the time, the Bible's talking about the local church, the individual groups of people gathered together in Christ's name who are now trying to become Christians, like Christ, followers of Christ. And so we should all belong. So you say you belong to Southside Christian Church here in Springfield. Good. Anybody else? Where do you belong? Where's your membership at?
5: I belong to Hope Evangelical Free Church on the west side of town.
3: All right. Anybody else?
0: Champaign First Seventh-day Adventist. I'm always hyping them up when I'm teaching there about this is such a friendly place, and the diversity is incredible. There are people from every continent in there and every language.
2: Anybody? Hey, Hub, you're a pastor. You want to do a little shout-out for your church and congregation?
1: I belong to New Free Will Baptist Church in Champaign, Illinois, and I've been pastoring there for 3.5 years, and previous to that, my dad was pastoring for 34 years, and he built the church with his bare hands. Wow. So we walked into church, zero balance.
4: In more than one way.
1: Amen.
4: Wow.
3: You know, if you study the New Testament carefully, you discover that there's an assumption of membership. There's an assumption of belonging. We're not supposed to be independent, flowing around. That when our heart has been transformed, we are going to want to be connected. So you read through Acts, you read through the New Testament, it's speaking directly to churches. Revelation starts with speaking directly to seven churches. It's speaking to the churches about their strengths, their weaknesses, what they need to do, what they need to change. And what God is doing is he's trying to form a body of believers that will show the glory of Christ's nature in the way that they live. So here we have James talking, and James is saying, hey, here's the nature of the church. What's the nature of the world? The nature of the world is we treat people differently by their status. The nature of the church is we treat people because they are valuable creations of God. And the world may see that. The world may not see that. They may show that. They may not have learned to show that yet. But the mature believer is seeing the value of every other believer. Have you ever been in a place where you were treated disrespectfully? Anybody in here? Yeah.
6: I've been before. Yeah. I wanted to say that I like what Herb brought up, especially when he was reading some of that about places in the Holy Bible like that. Yes, I was at times. And then I saw other people that were being disrespected instead of me. And, you know, so I've seen all of that in the churches. But I like what I already heard with what you folks were saying in here about the respect of people, our world, our society versus a church. You know, so a lot of the churches I've seen are going along with the world, but I get the feeling that there are churches that are not too, and that's what I'm looking for.
3: Well, unfortunately, you know, in the world that we live in, because guess what? Human beings come into churches.
2: You know, we spoil everything.
3: My dad used to say to people, hey, if you're looking for the perfect church, we're not it. Mm-hmm. If you find it, don't go to it. You'll ruin it the day you walk in the door. You know, the perfect church doesn't exist yet.
1: Right.
3: We live on this earth, and we are not fully formed in Christ's image, but we should be striving for that, working for it. And what James is talking to in this passage is, again, how do we treat people? How do we see people? And so I'm not surprised when somebody has not been treated respectfully in the church. We're trying to overcome that. We're trying to learn from that. I'm not surprised when people say they've been treated disrespectfully, when really the only thing that's happened to them is they have been spoken to correctively and given a new direction in their own life, and they take that as being disrespectful. I got to make sure I'm not carrying a chip on my shoulder that's easily knocked off. The higher you go in leadership in the church, the more people should be able to say anything to you, and you take that and say, I will pray about that and seek God about it. At the end of the day, you may disagree. You may disagree with their assumption. You may disagree with what they've said, but you can receive it. At the end of the day, they may be right. They may not have said it the right way. They may have said it the wrong way, but they may be right. I've had people say the right things to me
1: the wrong way. That's a good preacher.
3: Now, am I going to throw the right thing out because of the wrong attitude or the wrong spirit?
1: Right. That's good.
3: I'm foolish if I do that.
1: That's good.
3: I grow. I learn from that. And then I'm try to be very careful in my own life that when I'm having to speak that way to someone, I'm speaking to them respectfully in a way. Now, any other comments about what other we've talked about our churches?
7: I feel like another thing maybe that he's correcting here is a coveting of that status. Yes, come and be associated with us. Look at how great the people that come to our church are, and aren't we therefore also great because of that? And maybe you'll stop taking us to court if we're really nice to you.
3: Yeah.
4: It reminds me of a time that I experienced early on. We were going to Florida and stopped in Atlanta, Georgia, at Sears. Pick up something. We'd forgot something. We had little ones at the time and had forgotten something. And we walked in that store, and for the first time in my life, the majority, huge majority, of people were darker skinned than we were. My white husband and me and the baby. It was like an epiphany of God's diversity in people. And it was like, I bristled first, and it's like, no. Now I can understand maybe how other cultures feel. It was enlightening.
3: Yeah, I'll tell you, there was a time my wife and I were traveling, and we were in a vacation community, and we'd gone to a local church in that community. And at a point in time, the pastor's up. We'd sang and done some worship. Pastor gets up, and he says, hey, just look around, see if there's somebody you don't know, and meet them and welcome them at our fellowship. Yeah. And a couple of people walked over to us and said, how are you? Great to see you today. We're glad you're with us. Why are you here? And we said, well, we're on vacation, and we just came to church today. And it was like they looked at us and said, well, you're of no use to us.
1: Right.
3: And they just turned and walked away. I mean, they didn't even say bye. Just turned and walked away and left us standing there.
1: Right.
3: And we're like, what? And I guess they have so many visitors that come in for one Sunday. I've only been at that church one time. I'll probably never be at it again. They probably judged
7: especially
3: all that.
7: Especially after that.
3: After they just said, there you go. You're done. Here's one of the things that we're seeing. They had developed this theology that if you were healthy, if you were rich, you were right with God. If you were sick, if you were troubled or poor, it was some sort of judgment of God. It was almost like...
7: This sounds familiar.
3: They had imposed karma on people.
8: Sounds like Job's friends.
3: And exactly. Job goes through the very same thing.
7: Sounds when like the prosperity gospel.
3: When he's successful, he's really honored. When he isn't successful, then he's definitely done something wrong. And God wraps all of that up at the end of Job saying, none of that had anything to do with anything. And so what's happening here is James is forbidding this kind of favoritism. Now, he's not looking and saying, hey, when the rich people come in, tell them they can have a seat on the floor by your feet. He's not lowering how we treat people. He's raising how we treat everybody. He's saying treat everyone with the respect and with the honor. And that's really hard when you have someone who has so many personal troubles and issues in their life that it can become disruptive at times. And so you've got to deal with it. The pastors have to deal with that disruption, have to deal with those issues. But do we deal with them respectfully?
1: Mm-hmm.
4: I have found at the end of the day, when I feel like I have been dishonored or put down in fellowship, you know, it troubles us. And when I'm praying and evaluating the day before I go to sleep, it's like, why is this bothering me? Is it bothering me because I feel disrespected? Or should I be thinking about what caused that person to speak that way? We don't know what's happened in their life or what's going on or how they've been disrespected. So we're called back to what would the Lord do?
3: That's really good, because when the Holy Spirit dwells in us, you remember these, I think it was Ronald Reagan used to say, he's like the Teflon guy, that nothing sticks to him. He kind of keeps right on going. That becomes us. We become these people that we know who we are before God.
4: Absolutely.
3: And what others say or how others treat us is not going to define how I feel about myself or how I act.
4: Correct.
3: I'm going to go on in Christ Jesus. The flip of that is, how do I treat people? What am I called to do to treat people? Regardless. Tag, go ahead.
0: Well, I was just thinking that a lot of times the people we're most likely to mistreat are the ones that are closest to us.
4: Yes.
0: And we're told that we're supposed to
2: You're
0: treat...
2: starting to meddle now.
0: But the same thing can be true in a church. Amen. But if we're following the golden rule, it says you're supposed to treat everybody well. You're not supposed to treat the wealthy or the famous better. You're not supposed to treat the poor people worse. You're supposed to treat them all as if they're carrying the image of God, because they are.
4: Amen.
0: And if we remembered that and we just were going, I need to live out the golden rule all the time in every situation, this wouldn't be a problem anymore.
2: Pastor Mark, I wrote down two different things. How are we defining ourselves, and where do we receive our identity? Mm. And so true followers of Jesus, you know, ambassadors for God, our identity is in Him. But we should also recognize those around us also have God's stamp and identity.
0: Yeah. If we have that same identity, we're like, I don't have anything to prove. I don't gain anything by treating the rich people well. I don't lose anything by treating poor people well. I don't need to worry about it. I just treat everybody well.
3: The freedom of this, Mark, is when you come to this place where the words of men do not puff me up, nor do they deflate me. You know, a pastor can stand in the entryway of the church and have five people say, that was the greatest message I ever heard in my life. And he can have three people say to him, that really ticked me off today.
1: Sounds like refereeing.
3: And the truth of the matter is, you've got to walk out the door saying, did I say what God told me to say?
4: Amen.
3: And if the whole church is mad about it, did I say what God told me to say? Did I say it in the spirit that Christ would have me to say it in? If the whole world pumps me up and says, oh, Pastor, you're so great, do I walk out feeling puffed up, or do I walk out going, thank you, Lord, you gave me a word that blessed people today? Now, that doesn't just apply to pastors. That applies to all of us. And so when we walk through our life, we can't be the walking wounded. We've got to be the walking healed.
4: Yes.
3: We've been healed by God. And what you shoot at me is no longer available to pierce me. There came a point when Jesus' teaching where he said, you know, all these people have walked away. He looked at the disciples, are you going to leave too? He wasn't saying, oh, did I say the wrong message? He wasn't asking that question. He said, are you going to reject the message too?
4: Yes.
3: So in all of our lives, we have to carefully examine ourselves to make sure we are not causing wounds. We have to carefully examine ourselves that we are not allowing others to cause wounds in us. That we are, as Liz said, that we're patient. We don't know what they're going through that week. We don't know what's happened in their life that week. We don't know what other pressures are going on in their life. You know, I could tell numerous stories of people that I knew who were acting towards me or others out of a sense of frustration and pain that was going on in their personal life that almost nobody knew about but a few of us. And I've had to look at people and say, you don't know what's going on with them right now. Just be patient with them.
1: So the word that's screaming out to me this whole process is consistency. Mm. And it reminds me of when I was a basketball coach. I got 15 players who all live in 15 different homes. Some of them can stay up to 2 o'clock watching TV. Some of them got to go to bed at 8. And so I had to be consistent. I only had one standard. I could not change my standard for each one of those households. Amen. And I think James is speaking consistency here, especially as leadership. You have to be consistent with the people. If the people know that you're consistent, then they know who you are. But if you Mark one day and Larry the next day, they don't know who to follow. Right. So I think consistency is a major part of what James is trying to get across here.
3: Next week on the show, we'll get into how this happens, how we get there, and we live that way individually, and hopefully we develop it in our churches, that the standard is we love people.
4: Period.
2: And something that I learned some time ago that pivots on something that you said too, hurt people. Yeah. And that really helped me understand those people are hurting people because they're hurting. And that really has helped me to recognize that person is just hurt. And so we're to be that healing balm that Jesus used into people's lives. Yes. Well, thank you for joining us for today's edition of Mark and Friends. 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And like I said, there's a transcript of it, all these wonderful remarks that have been shared, along with some of the key verses that have been shared. 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Well, thanks for listening. Thanks for being a part of our radio listening family. This is Mark Burns, Pastor Mark Johnson, and a room of friends with the Ministry of Great News Media. 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

0: Well, that's the defendant in Charlie Kirk's killing told his roommate he wishes he hadn't done it. The day after Kirk was shot in the neck while speaking to a crowd at Utah Valley University. Tyler Robinson is charged with aggravated murder and has not yet entered a plea. He turned himself in a day after that September 10th shooting of Kirk. Ukrainian drones blasting Russia. Karen Chamas reports.
1: Ukraine has hit more Russian oil facilities as well as setting two oil tankers ablaze in the Sea of Azov. The drone strikes on oil infrastructure across Russia have triggered a fuel crisis with gasoline shortages and fuel rationing in multiple regions. The strikes come a day after President Donald Trump pledged to grant Ukraine a license to manufacture the Patriot air defense systems. A top Ukrainian official, meanwhile, cautioned that it could take a year or more for the country to produce Patriot interceptor missiles. I'm Karen Chemas.
0: News outlets asking a judge to sanction OpenAI in a copyright battle. Lisa Dwyer has the update in this report.
2: The New York Times, the Daily News, and other media outlets are asking a federal judge to impose sanctions on OpenAI, escalating a legal fight over copyright. The newspapers allege the ChatGPT maker is hiding evidence important to what could be a landmark copyright infringement trial over how OpenAI and its business partner Microsoft built their AI technologies using millions of news articles. At issue is whether AI chatbots are unfairly competing as an information source, siphoning off web traffic without doing the journalistic work it took to gather the news. I'm Lisa Dwyer.
0: This is SRN News. Christian missionaries and ministry leaders working in Nigeria say believers are facing growing threats as violence and instability worsen across parts of that country.
3: Mission groups report Islamic extremists, including Boko Haram and ISIS-linked fighters, continue attacking Christian villages, churches, and schools. They also point to deadly raids by radicalized militias, along with kidnappings and the displacement of thousands of families. Missionaries say many Christians feel abandoned by authorities and fear a lack of accountability for attackers. The violence remains centered in northern Nigeria, but is increasingly affecting neighboring regions. Rich Thomason reporting.
0: The National Hispanic Christian Leadership Conference, planning a Washington, D.C. gathering this October 20th at the Museum of the Bible for a leadership summit and celebratory gala. The aim is to honor the 25th anniversary of the organization. This is SRN News.
4: In Greek architecture, the columns were a statement piece. They weren't just something everyone wished could be avoided. They didn't try to hide them. The columns were honored. They were celebrated. They were important. You are our columns. 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
5: This is Max McLean. 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If we deliberately keep on sinning after we have received the knowledge of the truth, no sacrifice for sin is left, but only a fearful expectation of judgment and of raging fire that will consume the enemies of God. 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From Hebrews 10. Listen to the Bible. It's great for the soul.
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7: Satan is a destroyer, And it looks like, if you look around, you'd almost say, looks like he's winning. Everywhere you turn, the devil is expressing his evil, his immorality, you name it, it's everywhere. And the world is caught up in it, soaked up in it. Why? Because it looks good, it sounds good, and what does it do? It satisfies the carnal nature. It satisfies the fallen nature. And therefore, Satan knows exactly how to deceive. But remember this, it is deception, division, and destruction. That's his goal.
8: In the sports world, a winning strategy needs to include a good defense paired with a good offense. That's also true in the spiritual realm. Today's edition of In Touch, the teaching ministry of Dr. Charles Stanley, helps us stand firm by explaining what the Bible says about Satan, the spirit world, and our eternal destiny. Here's the final message in our series, Know What You Believe.
7: Does it matter what you believe? It certainly does, because it affects every single area of our life. Well, in this message, here's what I'd like to do. I want to talk about this whole idea of a belief system, and I want to give you a pattern of a belief system. That is, I want to give you a list of things that certainly should be a part of your belief system. That is, what you believe, those things that govern and guide your lifestyle and how you operate. So I want you to follow along, and I want to remind you of what Peter said in his first epistle when he said, sanctify Christ. That is, you are to set apart the Lord Jesus Christ as Lord in your life. Then he says, always being ready to make a defense, being able to give a reason for what you believe. Well, something else I want you to add to your belief system, and that is, put down this word, Satan. Well, the Bible says in the Isaiah the 14th chapter that Satan was a created being. That Satan is a person. He is not some figment of the imagination. He's just not just some spirit. He was a very important angel. And because he rebelled against Almighty God, and with him went a host of angels, he was cast to the earth. And the reason he rebelled against God, because he said, Satan wanted to be like the Most High God. He wanted to be equal with God. He wanted to have the same power, the same reputation that God. In his rebellion toward God, he

Of Luke, you'll recall it's the story of the rich man and the beggar. And that the beggar died, and the Bible says, and the angels carried him into Abraham's bosom or paradise. That is, when a child of God departs this life, is it not feasible to believe that the angels that surround us would take the spirit of a person in the presence of Almighty God? So there are good angels that are still God's created messengers out there serving him all over this globe. And so therefore, when we come to Satan, what do we find? We find the instigator. Listen, the source of all sin, the source of all pain and hurt and sorrow and death, the instigator of every single lie, the instigator of every single thing that is evil. He is the instigator of everything, of all crime and all violence. Here's what Jesus said about him. If Jesus didn't think he were real, he certainly wouldn't have talked about his relationship up there in the wilderness and his temptation. That's not the only time Satan was continuously attacking the Lord Jesus Christ. And what is his goal? Here's what he does. Satan has chosen to set up a counterfeit kingdom. That counterfeit kingdom is the world system. When you look at the world system, which is our society without God, what you have is the counterfeit kingdom. And so therefore, what's his method? His method, listen, is deception, division, and destruction. He'll do everything in his power to deceive a child of God or to deceive someone who's lost. He'll do everything in his power to divide a church, to divide families, to divide businesses, to divide friendships, everything he can. His ultimate goal is to destroy. Why do you think he has so many people on drugs and alcohol and all the things that absolutely destroy the human body? Because his ultimate name is the destroyer. Satan is a destroyer. And every single person who's rejected Jesus Christ as Savior, Christ is not saving their life. You know who your God is? Your God is the devil. You say, well, the devil's not my God. Let me tell you what Jesus said about him. He said he's a ruler. And listen, when he fell by God's permissive will, here's what God did. By his permissive will, he allowed Satan to be an awesome force in this universe so that you and I live in a universe where two kingdoms are in conflict with each other. Here's the counterfeit kingdom. And what's the counterfeit kingdom? Here's Satan showing us all, listen, he's got propaganda everywhere. The commercials are everywhere. You must have this, you must have that. Do this, do that, do the other. In other words, if you want to feel good, look good, and all the rest, what's he doing? He's doing his best to allure people into a counterfeit kingdom. What he tells them is now is the thing that matters. Indulge yourself now, feel good now, have it now. What he will not tell them is what's beyond now. He only speaks in terms of now, not the future. He never speaks in terms of eternity. He never speaks in terms of the consequences of sin. He never speaks in terms of what's going to happen. It's always indulge yourself now. And listen, it looks like if you look around, you'd almost say, it looks like he's winning. Everywhere you turn, the devil is expressing his evil, his immorality. You name it, it's everywhere. And the world is caught up in it, soaked up in it. Why? Because it looks good, it sounds good, and what does it do? It satisfies the carnal nature. It satisfies the fallen nature. And therefore, Satan knows exactly how to deceive. But remember this, it is deception. Listen, deception, division, and destruction. That's his goal. Well, the next word that should be in our belief system is, listen, man's eternal destiny. What is the eternal destiny of man? Listen carefully. The Bible says it is appointed unto man once to die, and after this, the judgment. The soul that sinneth, it shall die. The wages of sin is death. Listen carefully. What is the eternal destiny of the believer, the person who's placed their faith in Jesus? His eternal destiny of the believer, immediately and consciously. When you and I die as believers, we go immediately and consciously into the presence of a loving Heavenly Father who is waiting for us. If the Apostle Paul had believed, as some people believe, that you die and you rest in a grave for 1,000 or so years until Jesus comes, then you wake up. My friend, the Apostle Paul would never have made this statement. He says, now, here's my problem. He says, on the one hand, I want to die and be with the Lord. On the other hand, I want to stay here and serve you. If Paul thought that he was going to die and get to the grave and lie there unconscious for ever so how many years, and that would have been a long time, the Apostle Paul, a long time has happened since he died, he'd still be in the grave in an unconscious state. There's not a single verse in the Bible that indicates that when you die, two things don't happen. Number one, the Bible doesn't say that's the end of you.
The Bible doesn't say that you just become matter and you no longer exist. The Bible doesn't teach that. Secondly, the Bible doesn't teach that you lie in a grave somewhere until one of these days there's a resurrection, absent from the body, present with the Lord. He says in 1 Thessalonians chapter 14, those who've already died in Christ Jesus who are with Him, He says when He comes, listen,

0: When he comes, if he were to come today, you know what? My mother, my father, my grandparents, and some millions of other people who've already passed them forth, they would come with him. If they were lying in some grave, something would have to happen here. Absent from the body, present with the Lord, not one single verse in the Bible that says you're going to purgatory, not a single verse that says you're going to be buried in a grave somewhere. You can mark this down. You cannot bury a child of God. You can put our body in there, but you cannot put us in there, because there's going to be, even that's temporary, because every single one of us is going to be resurrected into a glorified body. Amen. What about that lost person? That lost person who dies without Christ, the Bible says what? Absolutely, consciously, instantly, what happens to them? Go to torment. How long are they in torment? Until the final judgment, when they stand in the presence of Almighty God in the great white throne judgment in Revelation chapter 20, when they are judged for their works. Now, when the believer dies, we're going to be rewarded for our works. We're going to be rewarded. God isn't going to play some film and show all the bad things that you've done and then say, well, you know, here's all the bad, here's all the good. No. When you're saved by the grace of God, what does he do? He says our sins are separated as far as the east is from the west. He says, like, he dumps them in the depths of the sea, and thank God you and I never have to face them again. Amen? Amen. Now, what about the unbeliever? The unbeliever immediately, consciously goes into torment. A place of suffering, the same place the rich man went to in the 16th chapter of Luke. And they're there suffering until the great judgment, when they stand in the great white throne judgment, and the Bible says that God's going to open the books. What books? That's his books where he's kept the record. Listen, the records of those who have been born and the life that they've lived. There's not a single verse in the Bible that says you get a second chance. Listen, the chance, the opportunity is shouting at you. And that is, whosoever shall call upon the name of the Lord shall be saved. For God so loved the world that he gave his only begotten Son, that whosoever believes in him should not perish but have everlasting life. That's what this is all about. Helping you to understand the truth in order that you may know that Jesus Christ is your Savior. And the moment you die, you're absolutely in the presence of Almighty God. Well, that's man's eternal destiny. One last word I want you to put in your system of belief, and that's future things. Well, you say, what do you mean by future things? Well, the next event in God's calendar of time as far as what he's going to do, the Bible says in 1 Thessalonians 4:13, speaking of when he comes back, that what next thing that's going to happen is that Jesus is coming back for his church, that is all believers. Coming back for us in this age, all believers. He says he will descend from heaven with a shout, with the voice of the archangel, the trump of God, and the dead in Christ shall rise first. What does he mean by that? All of our loved ones who passed on before, their bodies are in graves all over this world. He says when he comes in the air, listen, not only is he going to bring our loved ones who passed on with him, he says their bodies are going to be resurrected, he says, in the twinkling of an eye, which is faster than you can bat your eye. Their bodies are going to be transformed and glorified in the likeness of the body of Christ, and their body and soul shall be united in the air with him. Then we who are alive shall be transformed likewise in the twinkling of an eye, and we shall be caught up together with them in the clouds, and we shall forever be with the Lord. No one who is unsaved is going to be in that resurrection. That's why when Jesus Christ comes for his body, you know what's going to happen? I'm afraid some of the churches are going on. Some people are still going to be up behind pulpits and business. And listen, life is going to go on. There'll be a lot of change, a lot of shock in people's minds. But you know what the world will do? This counterfeit kingdom of whom Satan is the God, they will give an explanation. And maybe there are galaxies, maybe there are worlds out there, and maybe something happened. I guarantee you the world will try their best to give an explanation. Can't you imagine all the anchor men and anchor women on the television that day or that night saying something has happened? We can't quite figure out what it is. We've had airplane crashes, train crashes, bus crashes. The expressways are all blocked up. Doctors have disappeared. All the things that are happening, there must be some great calamity. Trying to explain all that, it will be absolutely the most fascinating thing for all of us who are looking down and saying, listen to that silly explanation for what God tried to tell them the whole time. That is what the rapture of the church is all about. That's a glorious thing that's going to happen, but it's going to be followed by what the Bible calls in the 24th chapter of Matthew, the Great Tribulation. Not that it will instantly start, but this world will be moving toward that for some time, and then it will begin. the Antichrist, the Great Tribulation, seven years of persecution, 7 years of the most wrathful kind of events that you and I could imagine. If you want to know what it's going to be like, you turn to the 6th chapter of the book of the Revelation, you read through the 19th chapters, and you'll find God pouring out His judgment in vials and bowls and all the rest. Everything imaginable, God's sending down His judgment upon this earth. And what will men do? You'll think, well, everybody will get converted. No, they won't. The Bible says that they will hide in the rocks and the mountains and crying out to hide from this awesome judgment of Almighty God. Just because there's a judgment does not mean that people are going to always get converted. There'll be many people who are saved in the tribulation period. The Bible says at the end of that tribulation period, then Jesus Christ is coming, and He's coming, listen, coming in the air with His angelic host, and we'll be coming with Him. And what is He going to do? He's going to wipe out and destroy every single evil, vile thing on the face of this earth. He's going to transform this earth. And you know what He's going to do? He's going to make it a part of heaven, because heaven just isn't up yonder somewhere. He's going to absolutely remake this ball of dirt, and heaven is going to be not only the heavenly city, but it's also going to be a part of this earth. He not only is going to do that, but He's going to start His millennial kingdom. The Bible says that Satan's going to be chained 1,000 years. And during that time, the Lord Jesus Christ is going to rule on this earth. It'll be absolutely perfect. Everything about it will be perfect. At the end of that time, Satan's going to be loose for a season, and then ultimately, absolutely thrown into the pit and destroyed forever and ever and ever. He says His smoke will ascend forever. At the end of that period of a millennium, there will be the great and final judgment, when all the wicked of all time stand before God and give an account. After that, eternity begins, the ultimate and final heaven that our Lord's preparing for us, and the ultimate and final hell that people will go to spend all of eternity. Now, I want you to think about something for a moment. Every single one of those issues is a vital part of your belief system. It begins with this book and takes you all the way to the last moment you spend on the face of this earth and heaven. Now, here's what I want you to think about for a moment. And this is why it's so important that you and I understand what we believe. I want you to think for just a moment, not what you do. I want you to think about who you are. Listen to this. Who are you? Here's who you are. As a child of God, listen, as a child of God, you are a person who owns the most precious, valuable thing on the face of this earth, a record of the living revelation of Almighty God, accurate for living in this life and for dying by. You and I have the Trinity, God the Father, God the Son, God the Holy Spirit, who's on our side and who is working in our behalf. We have God the Father we can come to as a child and pray to, and who will hear and answer our prayer. We have Jesus Christ, the Son of God, as our Lord and Master and King, one who lives on the inside of us and who will enable us and strengthen us, one who has forgiven us of our sin. We have the Holy Spirit who has indwelt us and sealed us forever as a child of the living God. You and I know that we have been created in the image of Almighty God, that we are fallen creatures. Yes, we are. But we are forgiven, listen, by the salvation that has been purchased at Calvary through the death of Jesus Christ. We are a part of the body of Christ, the church of the living God, where we can worship and praise Him and serve Him together. We have the wonderful opportunity of shouting this message to the entire world. We have the wonderful message of telling people in our home where we live, across the street, in our business, and to the entire world. This is a part. We have the wonderful privilege of walking every day in this awesome journey, which we call the journey of the Christian life, in the presence of Jesus Christ dwelling inside of us. We have, listen, the absolute assurance that Satan is a defeated foe, that we can resist him and we can overcome Satan no matter what happens in life. We have the wonderful assurance today that absent from the body, present with the Lord. We have the blessed assurance that when he comes, we're coming with him, and that all the things that are going to transpire on this earth, no matter what it is, he will have caught us up, or we will have died and gone on beforehand. We will be rewarded for all that the good that God has done in our life. And forever and ever and ever, we have the irrevocable, unchangeable promise of the Godhead, God the Father, God the Son, God the Holy Spirit, that says, believe on the Lord Jesus Christ and thou shalt be saved. For God so loved the world that He gave His only begotten Son, that whosoever believes in Him should not perish, but you and I have absolute eternal life. We are rich, wealthy people in those things that absolutely count for now and for all eternity. If we shouldn't shout, I'm telling you, what should we do? We should be praising God and glorifying Him and thanking Him and serving Him and giving to Him and sharing our faith. Why? Because we are rich, wealthy people, rich in the things, listen, that money can't buy and that death cannot take away. Jesus Christ, our Lord. Amen. Now I want you to think about something for a moment. None of us know when we're going to die. Here's what I want you to see. I'm not talking about just going to church and trying to be good. I'm talking about the most critical, the most crucial, the most important decision you will ever make in your life. I'm talking about accepting Jesus Christ as your personal Savior, which will indeed determine your whole future unchangeable destiny after you die. It's unchangeable. Now, you just heard all the things that we have as a result of receiving Jesus. Let me ask you this. What do you have that's for certain, that's for sure, that money can't buy, death can't take away without Christ? Nothing. I want to encourage you to ask the Lord Jesus Christ to forgive you of your sins and tell Him that today you're turning your life over to Him and let Him begin to work in your life. You know what He'll do? Write your name in the Lamb's Book of Life, make you one of His children, seal you as a child of God, and you no longer have to worry about death or about life, because the Son of the living God says He's abiding in you. The presence of the Holy Spirit, He will never leave you nor forsake you, not one second in life and not a second in death. You can't beat that. Listen, for God's great deal, offered to every single person who will receive it. And Father, oh, how grateful we are. When we think about what You've done for us, who we are, what we possess, every single thing we possess as a result of relationship to Jesus Christ, we want to say hallelujah. We want to say praise You, Father. We want to say glory to You, dear God, that Your love, that You could outlove our sinfulness, that Your grace is greater than all of our sin, and that Your love knows no boundaries. Your grace cannot be measured, and Your forgiveness is forever and eternal. We bless You and praise You and worship You and adore You today in Jesus' wonderful name. Amen.
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1: 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We're going to be criticized, but God can use anything in a believer's life to do something positive. Here's A Moment with Charles Stanley.
5: God doesn't attack my personhood. He corrects my mistakes. So I think in the volley that goes back and forth between people, when we respond to each other correctly, I think God affirms that. For example, he says it's a badge of courage when you and I respond correctly to criticism. He says you're on the pathway to life. And he said you're in the Hall of Fame in the Living Bible Translation. When you and I learn to accept criticism and praise properly, God is honored and he will bless us as a result of it. And one of those things is we're going to grow spiritually. And sometimes I think the more criticism, the more difficulty, the more hardship, the more pain. And I think about people who live with someone who's always in the process of finding their faults and criticizing them. That's a difficult place to live. But I know some people who've lived in that kind of a situation who are sweet and loving and kind. It's like God has used all that just to sand them and sift them and to help them to grow in their own spiritual life.
1: To learn more about how God helps believers navigate difficult circumstances, log on to intouch.org. 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
6: Would you look at this? My paycheck. 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
7: What are you going to do with it?
6: Well, probably pay a few bills, groceries. Oh, and I won't forget you, Jesus. 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
7: You could give nothing.
6: Yes, sir. Yeah, that is less. But you've done so much for me, it's only right to give you a little something.
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7: Any idea how much that costs? How about a generous supply of air?
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10: God's work often advances through tears, and the Book of Lamentations is full of them. 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These are good tears because they're the tears of a person who cares. Perhaps you've thrown yourself into some venture for Christ, expecting his blessing, but instead you've faced overwhelming difficulties. It breaks your heart, and it causes you to cry out to God. You know, David once asked the Lord to collect his tears in a bottle. That's a beautiful picture. It reminds us that the tears of God's people are precious to him, because they're the tears of people who care.
9: Are you open to discovering what the Bible says about God? 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

0: Anthem Lights on WLUJ. Good, good Father. Donna Leland here on your Friday. Checking our community calendar. A little sparse. If you've got something going on, let us know. We love sharing it. Manchester Baptist Church is having their free Kids Sports Day Camp. This is in Manchester City Park. It looks like a great time. It's on a Wednesday, 9 a.m. till 12 p.m. If you think something, one of your kids would enjoy that, or a grandchild, that'd be a great event to bring them to. You can go online at wluj.org, and that's sitting on our community calendar. Also, if you noticed, this is the second Saturday of the month, and that means that the Businessmen in Christ will be meeting at the Pizza Ranch in Springfield for their time of fellowship, meditating on scripture and encouragement in the Lord. They gather at 8 in the morning, and Pastor Jim Johnson of Grace Baptist Church will be blessing coming up here July the 11th with a great message. Again, you don't have to be a businessman. You don't have to wear suits. You know, you can wear a blue shirt, a white shirt, a brown shirt, no worries. This is about men whose business it is to proclaim the good news of Jesus. So that's what that is all about. You can find out more, go to our website, wluj.org. It's sitting on the monthly part of our community calendar. So it is the second announcement in. It's the Businessmen in Christ meeting here the second Saturday, 8 a.m. Pizza Ranch.
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Psalm 112. That's for him on WLUJ. It's our prayer time. And just reminded that the businessmen in Christ have been at it hard and long, and they just stay faithful to the Lord and just pray that other men would be joining them because they want to come alongside men and encourage their hearts and just build them up in the faith. So we pray more people would learn about that event and just, you know, have access to it. Bernie and the team, they do a great job. Heavenly Father, thank you, God, for men who want to come alongside other men and encourage them. We want to thank you, Lord, that they're a great example to our community to be steadfast, always abounding in the work of the Lord. We thank you, God, that they are giving of their time, their talent, their treasure to honor you. And we thank you again for this opportunity that they can meet. In Jesus' name, amen.

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1: This is Shauna on Johnny Erickson Tata Sharing Hope. Now, Johnny, I know you have a friend, Linda, and you've known her since the early 1980s. I mean, you two go back a ways. And for as long as you've known her, Linda has suffered from the effects of serious toxic poisoning.
2: That's right. You know, it happened when Linda worked in a research lab, and long term, she was exposed to a number of bacterial and biological hazards. And as a result, she developed chronic inflammatory disease and autoimmune issues that have affected virtually all her internal organs. Linda's environmental illness has made her severely allergic to all sorts of chemicals, deodorants, scented candles, laundry detergent, perfume, you name it. And so she lives a very isolated life, way out in the country with her sister and friend. And I do not recall a time when Linda has not been sick. This woman is constantly under medical treatment for one thing or another. But make no mistake, this sister in Christ is not one to complain. Linda knows that the God of the Bible is in control. Every once in a while, though, Linda, like anyone, forgets what her focus should be. In fact, here is what she emailed me today. She wrote, "Johnny, last week was so discouraging. I reacted badly to the infusion of antibodies. I was shaking cold with a severe headache, trouble breathing, erratic blood pressure, rapid heartbeat, great weakness. After multiple injections of Benadryl, I was out cold for several hours, but actually I was out of it all week long and developed a mouthful of painful ulcers that made eating and talking difficult. Obviously, this is not the gamma globulin product for me. Do I keep seeking another treatment or do I stop trying?" But after reading and rereading Philippians chapter 3 this week, often in the middle of another sleepless night, I realized the prize I should have been seeking is to be like Christ in all this, not to be free of ailments. I should strive for His nature, not my ease and comfort. And I had to confess to the Lord that I had been seeking the wrong prize, and I was wrong to reckon this week as another waste. Wow, that is some email, right? And I want you to know that Linda is an exemplary believer in Jesus. Like I said, she never complains. And she normally would never say that her week was a waste. But what she confessed here, I think it proves her maturity in Christ. Because it's natural to try everything you can to relieve pain and discomfort. But obviously, Linda was seeking it so hard. She wanted so much relief that when it did not come, she collapsed into discouragement. And for her, that was proof enough that she had been seeking the wrong prize. And of course, her example made me look back over the week to examine my own heart. How many times did I strive for something more earnestly than I did for Christ? What prize was more important than the prize of knowing my Savior better? Now, I don't know if Linda's story spoke to you like it did to me, but the whole point can be summed up in Philippians chapter 3, where Paul says, "Brothers, I do not consider myself as becoming perfect or complete in Christ, but one thing I do, forgetting what lies behind and reaching forward to what lies ahead, I press on toward the goal for the prize of that upward call of God in Christ Jesus." Woo.
1: Well, hearing this, Johnny, you know, it makes me want to consciously reach forward to what lies ahead. I want to press on toward the goal for which God has called me heavenward. I want to focus on the prize, not on the earthly one, but on the eternal one, the prize of knowing Christ Jesus, my Lord, better. And I just bet next week, listening friend, you'd like to do the same.
3: With SRN News, I'm John Scott. Lawyers for the man accused of killing Charlie Kirk plan to call a final witness as they try to raise doubts about the prosecution's case. A judge is deciding whether prosecutors have enough evidence to put Tyler Robinson on trial on a charge of aggravated murder. Kirk was killed as he spoke to a crowd at Utah Valley University on September 10th. Robinson charged with aggravated murder and has still not entered a plea. Democrats in Maine beginning a sprint to nominate a new candidate for a pivotal Senate seat. The drive began after Graham Plattner announced he's withdrawing from the race after a sexual assault allegation. Democrats need to pick a candidate to replace Plattner on the ballot by July 27th, less than 4 months before the nominee will face longtime Republican Susan Collins. A U.S. airport has been renamed today after the president. Correspondent Laura Winters with more in this report.
4: PBI, Palm Beach International, now DJT, Donald J. Trump International, son Eric Trump posting the audio from the control tower on his social media pages as he and family members arrive at 5 in the morning for the first flight landing there under the new name.
5: Attention all aircraft, effective immediately. Palm Beach International Airport is officially President Donald J. Trump International Airport.
4: The new signs around the airport are up and the name change in effect on the airline websites that operate out of Palm Beach, Florida. Laura Winters reporting.
3: A major legal battle in Washington is continuing.
6: Olympic canoeist David Hurd has pleaded not guilty to a felony charge connected to damage at the Lincoln Memorial reflecting pool. Prosecutors say Hurd helped damage the recently renovated landmark. If convicted, he could face up to 10 years in prison. His next court appearance is scheduled for August. Willie Nelson, the White House.
3: This is SRN News. A Barna study suggests many young adults are defining truth for themselves. Some Christian leaders warn that trend could be creating more answers than questions.
7: Barna Research reports 60% of Gen Z respondents believe morality depends on the individual. Christian pastors, apologists, and ministry leaders warn that personal truth can leave people without clear answers when beliefs conflict. They point instead to Jesus' prayer for his disciples. Sanctify them through thy truth. The word is truth. I'm Bill Alexander.
3: Those leaders say the issue extends beyond one person's experience, reflecting a broader concern within the Christian community that younger generations are increasingly looking inward, not to faith, tradition, or objective standards for guidance on questions of truth, meaning, and morality. This is SRN News.
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12: What exactly does the Holy Spirit do in the life of a believer? The answer may surprise you, because he's been working in ways you've never fully given him credit for. Today on Insight for Living, Chuck Swindoll walks us through four specific life-changing roles the Spirit plays from the moment of your salvation onward. He regenerates, He identifies, He seals, and He illuminates. And if you've ever wondered why Scripture suddenly comes alive, today's message holds the answer. Chuck titled his message, Getting Reacquainted with the Spirit of Power.
14: I've discovered when you get serious about spiritual things, you not only get serious about church, you get serious about God. Like, who is He? Who is He? And so we get to understanding more about God the Father and the Son. The Father plans our salvation, and God the Son implements the plan by going to the cross and dying for us. And God the Holy Spirit is empowering it, as we shall see. Let me show you. 1 Corinthians chapter 2, verse 6. Yet we do speak wisdom among those who are mature, a wisdom, however, not of this age nor of the rulers of this age who are passing away. It is a divine wisdom that comes from His Word. We speak, look at verse 7, God's wisdom. It's in a mystery. The hidden wisdom which God predestined before the ages to our glory. Is that great or what? Before there ever was the beginning of time, God planned the wisdom, the knowledge, the truth to live by. All of that arranged in the Godhead, all put together, all known, all ready to be delivered. And then man falls in the garden and his whole mind is changed, his heart is changed, his will is changed, and now you've got to permeate all of that. But the wisdom is there nevertheless. So we need divine help. Verse 10. For to us, God revealed them, that's the truths of His Word, the truths of His mind.

0: It's one of my favorite songs, Grace Flows Down, the Discovery Singers on WLUJ. Heard Elevation Worship, Do It Again. Donna Leland here on your Friday. Got anything going this weekend? Yeah, is it a low-key weekend? Maybe you need it. I know I need recovery. That's what I need. When things get just too fast and furious, like last weekend was over the top, being the 4th of July, I just kind of need to keep things kind of calm. You know, I just cannot do the go, go, go. I used to do that when I was single, then I did it when I had small kids, but nah, I don't want to do it anymore. I need that, just that quiet recovery. My nervous system needs it, and that's an okay thing. Actually, it's kind of peaceful if you think about it.
1: Have you ever had one of those days? The kind that feels foggy, heavy, or dark? Whether it's discouragement, doubt, or disappointment, Jesus understands. In John 8, verse 12, Jesus says, "I am the light of the world. Whoever follows me will never walk in darkness, but will have the light of life."

When life feels unclear, we often grab for flashlights of our own making, hard work, fresh ideas, or the next big fix. But these dim lights burn out quickly. Listening friend, what you need isn't a flicker, it's a floodlight. Christ doesn't just give light, He is the light. He sees the road ahead even when we can't. So today, flip the switch of faith and walk forward with Jesus. He's already gone before you.

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1: If you're getting fatigued about hearing of all the wars and the rumors of wars, join the club. I'm your friend, Donna Leland. But Jesus told us that this would happen. We would hear of wars and rumors of wars and other things. Such things must happen. It's going to continue until the end of time. But aren't you thankful that we're above that? We're citizens of a heavenly kingdom. It's never going to falter. No wars, no rumors of wars in heaven. It's kind of disheartening, though, isn't it, to realize that there are leaders just interested in power, not interested in justice, just winning no matter what, no matter how many people are hurt or displaced. When I see those images and hear about all that's going on, I just pray, God, have mercy on them. Help them see they need you. Just praying that out of the rubble of their lives, Lord, that they would know you as their Savior, that they would cry out to a living God and say, God, I cannot live another day without knowing you.
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3: Since David was old and bedridden, his fourth son Adonijah decided to make himself the next king. He asked Joab and the high priest to help him. Others refused to help, including Nathan the prophet. Adonijah hosted a great banquet of all his supporters. Nathan went and told Bathsheba what was happening. He said, "The king doesn't know what Adonijah's doing. If we don't stop this, you and your son Solomon will die." They then went into David's bedroom and told him about the events of the day. David said to Bathsheba, "As sure as the Lord lives, your son Solomon will be king after me. It will happen today." He then gave assignments to certain priests, officials, and the prophet Nathan. "Have Solomon ride on my personal mule to the place where you anoint him king. Afterwards, blow the ram's horns and shout, 'Long live King Solomon!' Then have him sit on my throne. Tell everyone he's the one I've selected to be king after me." Once this was done, men rushed into Adonijah's banquet and said, "King David has made Solomon king of Israel." Everyone quickly left the banquet and went home. Adonijah was terrified and went to the tabernacle and grabbed the horns of the altar. He sent a message to Solomon, "I'm your slave. Please promise you'll not kill me." "I won't kill you if you act like a man of character." So Adonijah went and bowed down before Solomon.
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you. So he goes, puts on his brother's clothes. He walks in. His father, Isaac, says, who's that? Who's that? Who's that? And Jacob says, no, it's me. It's Esau, your oldest son. He says, come close to me.

0: It's available to the harried and hurried mom. It's available when you've been overlooked for a promotion for the fourth time. It can be found on the day of the pop quiz, the night of the family sickness, or in the envelope containing the unexpected bill. 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
1: Welcome to Breakpoint, a daily look at an ever-changing culture through the lens of unchanging truth. For the Colson Center, I'm John Stone Street. Each year, the Colson Center recognizes those who have served as Colson Fellows Cohort Directors for at least 5 years, or who have served above and beyond the call of duty in some way. The Colson Medal is not awarded for popularity or influence or public recognition. It's to honor persistent and persevering faithfulness, the kind of lives that stand out in our celebrity-driven culture today, in which visibility is prized over and above virtue, style over substance, and audience size over impact. But Jesus never suggested that greatness would be found in prominence. He said, "Whoever would be great among you must be your servant." One of these servants, a recipient of the Colson Medal this year, was Tracy Remy. Sadly, on June 26, Tracy went to be with the Lord, passing away just a few weeks after learning he would be recognized with the Colson Medal. Michael Craven, Dean of the Colson Fellows Program, describes the life of this precious saint.
2: I first met Tracy in 2020, who before completing the Colson Fellows Program had already applied to become a cohort director. He was hoping to launch a new Colson Fellows cohort in Des Moines, Iowa. There was only one problem. We didn't have a single alumnus in the area. Now, most people would have concluded their vision would have to wait. Tracy did not. Instead, he joined the leadership team of our Central Time Zone online cohort. There, where he faithfully mentored Colson Fellows in training from around the country while quietly continuing to recruit men and women throughout central Iowa. Because he believed that in time, God would provide the people needed to establish a local cohort. 4 years later, that prayer became reality. What many people never knew was that Tracy didn't even live in Des Moines. He lived over 100 miles away in Algona, a small rural community north of Des Moines. So every month, well into his 90s, he drove more than 2 hours each way to lead the Des Moines cohort before making the trip home again, all while he continued serving on our online leadership team. Tracy was 92 years old when he passed away, but what made Tracy remarkable wasn't simply his perseverance, it was his character. Tracy possessed that rare combination of humility, kindness, gentleness, and steadfast love that left everyone around him feeling encouraged. He never sought attention. He simply showed up month after month, year after year, faithfully investing in others. Why? Because he loved Christ and his church. Last month, I had the privilege of telling Tracy that he had been selected to receive the Colson Medal for his extraordinary service. And true to his character, his first response was to insist that he wasn't worthy of such recognition. That humility only confirmed why he was. Tracy's story is not unique within the Colson Fellows program. Today, more than 1,200 Colson Fellows volunteer their time to serve other believers through regional, online, and international cohorts, as well as church and academic affiliates across the U.S. and around the world. In a cultural moment captivated by influencers and the number of followers, these men and women remind us that the church has always been built by servants more than celebrities. Tracy Remy's life stands as a beautiful witness that the greatest legacy we leave is seldom measured by applause, but by the lives in which we faithfully invest for the glory of God. One day, every follower of Christ hopes to hear the same words spoken over a lifetime of quiet obedience. "Well done, good and faithful servant. Enter into the joy of your master."
1: Thank you, Michael, and thank you, Lord, for Tracy Remy. For the Colson Center, I'm John Stone Street with Breakpoint. And for more resources or to share this commentary with others, go to colsoncenter.org/radio.
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5: 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Right now, though, listen carefully as Dr. Michael Youssef passionately proclaims uncompromising truth.
6: I believe we're living in one of the most dangerous and yet exciting times of all times. How come these are dangerous times? Well, these are dangerous times because we are hearing so many deceiving gospels across the land. Dangerous times because there are so many, indeed countless numbers, who are being deceived by these deceptive counterfeit gospels in the pews of the churches. You say, how come these are exciting days if you think that the country is going to hell in a basket, spiritually speaking? But they are exciting times, and I'm going to tell you why. They are exciting because for the first time in many years, Christians are forced to know what they really believe. These are exciting times because for the first time in many years, Christians are forced to distinguish between churchianity and Christianity. These are exciting times because it is for the first time in many years there is a clear separation, there is a clear line of demarcation between the true believers in Jesus Christ and those who are into religiosity. You know, by nature, I am like the FBI agent who was assigned to bust a counterfeit currency operation. And he spent weeks and weeks and weeks and weeks studying the real thing so that when he saw the counterfeit, he recognized it. But that's my natural instinct. But from time to time, it is of absolute necessity to be able to expose falsehood, to be able to call them for what they are, and to be able to bring them up to the light of the Lord Jesus Christ. And that's what I'm going to do today. And I'm going to identify five counterfeit gospels that are preached as if they are the true gospel of Jesus Christ. The first one is what I call multiculturalism. Now, most of you know me, but those who are watching by television and listening by radio said, wait a minute, what is he talking about? I mean, looking at you, you look like somebody from another culture. You'll be the last one to preach against multiculturalism. You're the last person who should attack multiculturalism. Well, if you have thought that, you're already being deceived by that false gospel. And that's why you need to listen very carefully. Others probably going to say, well, but wait a minute, isn't Christianity supposed to be multicultural? Doesn't the Bible say that the believers in Jesus Christ are going to be coming from every nation, from every tribe, from every tongue, etc., etc.? Yes. But there's a world of difference between the Church of Jesus Christ gathered from all corners of the globe, from every culture, and multiculturalism as it is preached in the media and in the schools and the colleges of today. The world of difference. I want to explain that to you. This counterfeit gospel says that there are values in every culture, that there are truth in every culture, and their truth and the values are of equality in nature. Therefore, every religion is as good as the other. You see what I mean by the deception? It looks good on the outside. It looks real on the surface. But the danger of this deception is a denial of the very heart of the gospel of Jesus Christ, is a denial of the very heart of the Christian faith, is a denial of the very core of what it is to be a Christian. It is a denial of biblical truth. What is biblical truth? Here's what biblical truth said. Biblical truth is objective. Biblical truth transcends all cultures. Biblical truth has power to transform culture. Biblical truth compels all members of all cultures to come to terms with the demands of the gospel of Jesus Christ. Either accept it or reject it. You cannot do both. You cannot say that all truths are equal and you can call yourself a Christian. Because by the very fact you made that statement, you have denied the very heart of the gospel of Jesus Christ. Biblical worldview says that Jesus and Jesus alone claims and claimed to be the truth, the only truth. Biblical worldview says that Jesus and Jesus alone claimed to be the only giver of eternal life. Jesus and Jesus alone claim to be the only way to God the Father, the only way that is accepted by God the Father. Jesus and Jesus alone can forgive sins, heal diseases, restore relationships, and transform lives. Jesus and Jesus alone is the only way to heaven, and that is the undeniable truth. This being the whole gospel, therefore, all the others are false. They cannot be too true. The second counterfeit gospel is what I call, or what they call, really, not me, tolerance. You've heard of that, haven't you? The so-called tolerance gospel that is preached from many a pulpit today, in the media, across the land. As most of you know, I used to belong to what is known as one of the mainline denominations. And many of you are aware of the fact that a vast number of the leaders in the mainline denominations deny the core of biblical orthodoxy. They do not subscribe to biblical orthodoxy. You say, what is biblical orthodoxy? Well, if you're taking notes, take them fast. I'm going to give it to you very fast. The Jesus is God of very God. That Jesus pre-existed with the Father in heaven before his earthly life, before his birth. That Jesus was born of a pure virgin. That Jesus lived a sinless life. That Jesus died for the sin of all those who will believe in him and surrender to him and accept his atonement. That he physically and literally on the third day got up out of the grave and walked the streets of Jerusalem and walked the streets of Israel. That he and he alone is coming back and he will judge every human being that has ever lived on the face of this earth, and he will judge them based on their acceptance or rejection of his lordship. That's biblical orthodoxy. Did you write that? Here is the core, here's the bottom line of the gospel of tolerance that is preached and bandied about today in the media, in politics, in the church, is that Bible-believing Christians must tolerate blatant disobedience to God's standards, to God's word, without protest. That's really the bottom line of that gospel. To tolerate heretical views about Christ and about the Bible and about our faith without opening our mouth. That's the core of the gospel of tolerance. And all the while, the enemies of the gospel demand complete freedom to propagate their heretical worldviews. And again, I just cannot tell you, I mean, the astounding thing to me is that they call this fair-mindedness. And that is why tolerance is a false gospel. It is a false gospel. Here is the truth about tolerance. Tolerance is a positive word. On its face value, tolerance is a beautiful word. On its face value, it's a great word. But they turned it on its head and they used it to silence historical Christians. This should neither surprise us on the one hand, nor silence us on the other. It shouldn't surprise us because, like all falsehoods, they take a beautiful word, they would take a positive word, and they twist its meaning and club us with it. But we must not never be intimidated into silence or deception, but rather expose falsehood for what it is. And like it or not, my beloved brothers and sisters, we are commanded to love them. No option. We have no other option. The third false gospel that is preached today is that whole notion of political correctness. Now, if you have not heard about political correctness, well, you must have been living in some other planet. Again, if you take the word on its face value, political correctness is good. If for by political correctness they mean that we should treat people who are different from us, whether by background or gender, with respect, we're all for that. If by political correctness they mean that we do not use hateful words or attempt to stereotype groups of people, we are absolutely at the forefront of that, but that's not what they mean. That's what they tell you they mean, but that's not what they mean. Because if you try to share the gospel of Jesus Christ with a follower of the political correct religion, or if you try to, as I did a few years ago, close a public prayer in the name of the Lord Jesus Christ, man alive, you will see the wrath of the politically correct crowd. You will soon discover that the very proponent of political correctness would hurl accusations upon you and sometimes even use language that's not in the dictionary. They will be quick to tell you that what you believe, it doesn't matter. What others believe does. Oh, by all means, offend your own convictions, but do not offend mine or anybody else's for that matter. Even if you represent the vast majority of the population, that doesn't make any difference to them. Today, corporations across America spending millions upon millions upon millions of dollars on political correctness training to their staff. Forced into it, manipulated into it, blackmailed into it, they had to do it. And all is to stop Christians from sharing the gospel of Jesus Christ. And don't tell me that the devil is not live and well. To be sure, our worldview as Christians compels us to be at the forefront of sensitivity. Absolutely. After all, Jesus told us that we are to love those who hate us. But never once in the Bible, listen carefully, never once in the Bible we are told to withhold God's truth lest it may offend somebody. On the contrary, the scripture tells us again and again that people will be offended when you live the gospel, when you preach the gospel, when you share the gospel, people will be offended. Jesus, who preached the gospel of love, hung on a cross for preaching the gospel of love. He told us that the gospel will divide people. The gospel will divide families. The gospel will divide nations. And therefore, we must never give in to this. And we must insist that political correctness that deprives us of our freedom to express our biblical worldview is a Gestapo tactic to silence the truth. And we'll be willing to die for it. The fourth thing quickly is revisionism. This is the fourth false gospel that is rampant, particularly in our education system. In the last 30 years or so, there seem to be, at least to my way of thinking, in America a strong movement to rewrite its history. Some school textbooks devote more space to Muhammad and Islam than to the Christian commitment of the founding fathers. That's insanity. And one of the reasons the revisionists that they give for this revision of history is they say, well, you know, America is a land of many immigrants now, and they come from different cultures, and we need to be sensitive to their backgrounds. Well, that's nothing new. America's always a nation that welcomed immigrants with open arms. America is a nation of immigrants. And with all due respect from an immigrant, let me say, thanks, but no thanks. You cannot use an excuse of being sensitive to immigrants in order to muddy the truth. Come on, folks. You cannot use the excuse of being sensitive to immigrants to change the facts of history, whatever they may be. That's falsehood. That's lying. And any honest immigrant would tell you that we did not come to America to alter its identity, that we did not come to America to cover up its godly heritage. We did not come to America to rewrite its history books. We did not come to America to vandalize its solid biblical foundation. No. In fact, most immigrants came to this country because they love and revere the Christian values of this great nation. That's why we're here. Many immigrants came to this country because they longed to embrace America's Christian worldview. Most immigrants came to this country to escape the tyranny of the real intolerance, the tyranny of the imposing of their worldview. Most immigrants came to this country because they appreciate the Christian value of human life. At least it used to be. Something that you do not experience in other countries. Think about it. The fifth thing that I want to share with you that is a falsehood that is preached today is what I call the false dichotomy. And this false dichotomy affects believers. And this particular controversy, if you like, is among Christians and is dividing Christians right now. It's tearing up brother against brother and sister against sister and sister against brother. And I lift this to the end deliberately because it does affect every one of us who know the Lord Jesus Christ. This false dichotomy is running rampant among Christians today, and it goes something like this. Christians have to choose between two equally important commitments. They are, one, focus on evangelism and prayer, and have nothing to do with politics, have nothing to do with the political and the social arena, have nothing to do with the cultural war that is taking place. On the other hand, some are saying, no, what you need to do is to get involved and get engaged in the cultural war through political means, for that is the only hope to change the nation. Now you understand why I call it a false dichotomy. The problem is that each of these views are half right. Furthermore, we must never have to choose between the two. I believe this is a false dichotomy, and call it for what it is. If you look at the scripture, you're going to find many, many examples of the prophets of God. Now, primarily, every one of the prophets primarily had a message either to Israel or Judah, either to the northern kingdom or the southern kingdom. So mainly they had a message to the people of God. But if you read very carefully, you're going to find that most of the prophets, if not all of them, while they saw this as their primary mission, they looked over across the land to the Babylonians and the Assyrians and the Egyptians and the Persians. And they looked across the land and they said, you too, these you heathen nations cannot escape the judgment of God. They looked to the other nations and they said, you too are going to be judged for your sins. While they preached to God's people primarily, they were not silent toward those who do not know God, those who deny God, those who resist God. So it's not this or that, it's both. They gave a word of warning, they gave a word of judgment, they gave a word of condemnation. Why? Because our God is not just the God of the Christians that He is, but He is the Creator God and He owns the whole world. Our God is not just the God of the believers, which He is, but He owns this world. This is His own world, and He cares for what happens to it. And therefore, we are under obligation to remind the unbelieving world that God, who owns this universe, has His own set of standards that they must adhere to. That the God who owns this universe has His own set of morals that they must conform to. That the God who owns this universe has His own set of absolutes that they must follow for their own good. Our God owns this universe, and He set a day in which He will judge the universe, every single human being in the universe, on the basis of His absolutes. And chief among His absolutes is His Son, Jesus Christ, and He will judge them on the basis whether they have received Him or rejected Him.
5: Life-impacting words to consider on this edition of Leading the Way with Dr. Michael Youssef. 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
7: All of us have a witness. All of us have a story and what God is doing. I aim to bring my faith into every aspect of my life.
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9: 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He loves you. 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
7: Leading the Way is strategically reaching people where they are. In the Western world, in the Middle East, and other places, Leading the Way can reach people truly anywhere in the world with the gospel message through these open doors that technology allows. So Leading the Way is allowing that opportunity for people in all walks of life. And that's something that's important to me. It really is an encouragement, the truly international reach that the ministry has, from the Open Door initiatives and campaigns to the Navigators to Kingdom Sat and the Wake America rallies. Leading the Way is a witness. It's taking a gospel message that I'm blessed with most Sundays and sharing that to people that maybe haven't heard what the true gospel looks like.
10: I sat for about 6 months in jail. One of the girls felt pity for me. And she slid that tablet underneath of the door. I found Michael Youssef and Leading the Way Ministries, and everything was available in that app. It taught me things I had never even heard of before. I started to understand who God was. God has opened up so many doors in my life that I really never thought were ever gonna happen for me.
11: 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And then Dr. Youssef's teachings on tithing, and that everything we have, everything we are, everything is from God, and to give back.
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13: With SRN News, I'm Bob Agnew in Washington. A series of mysterious airstrikes have hit Iran after the U.S. said it ended its attacks. That's raising questions about who exactly targeted the Islamic Republic. The strikes on Thursday hit areas across southern Iran. A new AP NORC poll finds many Jewish Americans feel unsafe in the U.S., with many saying they feel less safe than before the Hamas attack on Israel back in 2023.
14: The findings highlight the vulnerability that many Jewish adults in the U.S. feel as bipartisan support for Israel erodes and significant divides emerge within the Jewish community about what constitutes anti-Semitism, particularly when it comes to protesting Israel. About 3 in 10 say that they or members of their household have experienced physical assault, verbal assault, online harassment, or demanding property because of their Jewish background in the last year.
13: That is Bernie Bennett reporting. Meanwhile, new indictments are shedding some light on a foiled attack, and we get more on that from Willie Nelson.
15: 8 men have been indicted on terrorism and murder conspiracy charges in connection with an alleged plot targeting the UFC Freedom 250 event at the White House. Prosecutors say the group planned to use explosive-laden drones and sniper teams to attack attendees and high-profile officials, including President Trump and Vice President J.D. Vance. The Justice Department says the plot was disrupted days before the event took place. Willie Nelson, the White House.
13: President Trump has chosen not to sign a sweeping housing affordability bill today. He's refusing his signature in protest of Congress refusing to pass the SAVE Act, something that's designed to ensure voter integrity. The housing measure could become law today without the president's signature, as he had 10 days to issue a veto and stop the measure. The president's post simply says that he will not be adding his signature. On Wall Street, the Dow Jones Industrial Average right now up just about 100 points. The high-tech NASDAQ off a bit. It's down by 37. This is SRN News. The United Methodist Church has separated itself from one of its own seminaries. Here's correspondent Bill Alexander.
16: Kentucky's Asbury Theological Seminary is no longer approved by the denomination for its clergy because of its conservative stance on LGBT issues. In 2024, the UMC removed a statement from its principals saying homosexuality is incompatible with Christian teaching. Seminary President David Watson differed from that saying, quote, "We affirm marriage as sanctioned by God, which joins one man and one woman in a single exclusive union for life, as delineated in Scripture, and provides the sole context for sexual intimacy, helping to ensure the blessings of that relationship as God intended." I'm Bill Alexander.
13: And Watson says the seminary will continue serving some 75 other denominations, including the Global Methodist Church, the Wesleyan Church, and the Anglican Church of North America. This is SRN News. And now, here's John Scott with the Midday Wall Street Business Report.
17: U.S. stocks and oil prices drifting toward a quiet finish of the week following fireworks earlier on worries about how the war with Iran will affect the global flow of crude. After the opening bell, the S&P 500 rose 0.1% and was on track to close out its fourth winning week in the last five. The Dow Jones Industrial Average has been up and down in morning trading. The same can be said for the NASDAQ Composite. Oil prices have held relatively steady. The price for a barrel of Brent crude oil slipped 0.1% to $76.23. That's above the $72 it was at the start of the week when it was back below its level from before the war with Iran, but still well below its wartime peak of nearly $120 a barrel. For the Wall Street Business Report, I'm John Scott.
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18: It's just about noon and time to say and pray the Lord's Prayer together. 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
19: Our Father, who art in heaven, hallowed be thy name. Thy kingdom come, thy will be done, on earth as it is in heaven. Give us this day our daily bread, our trespasses, as we forgive those who trespass against us. And lead us not into temptation, but deliver us from evil. For thine is the kingdom, and the power, and the glory forever and ever. Amen.
20: there, friends. Welcome to another exciting edition of Equip with Chris Brooks. I'm so fired up that you've joined us today. Why don't you do me a favor? Strap on your seatbelt. We're going to navigate through the contours of culture, as always, with the lens of the biblical worldview on. Before we do that, let me remind you, this is the day that the Lord has made. He has given it as a gift so that you and I can rejoice and be glad in it. So let's do just that. Let's follow the words of the Apostle Paul. Let's rejoice in the Lord always. And again, I say rejoice. Well, it's not news to you or to me that we are living in a technologically revolutionary moment. This moment is reshaping the world around us. I'm talking specifically about the technological revolution of AI. How should we feel about it? How should we engage it? I want to talk about that today as Christians. I know there is a world of opinion out there. Some folks are super cautious about it. Others are very confused about it. But are there ways that we can use it in such a compelling way that it actually glorifies God and produces human flourishing? So that's the question of the day. On social media, I'm also going to take your calls. How can Christians use AI for the glory of God and for the good of humanity? I want you to give me a call at 877-LIVE-675. That's 877-548-3675. Make your case. I want to hear from you. Maybe you say, Pastor Chris, we should avoid it at all costs. It's not redeemable. Maybe you're on the other end and say, no, we need to be diving in as builders, shaping, architecting this technological revolution. Or maybe you're a little bit on the fence and you say, I don't know how we fit into all of this. I'd love to hear from those of you that are on the design end of things, but I also love to hear from you who are just curious about it and trying to figure it all out. And those who are concerned, let's pray together. 877-548-3675. How can Christians use AI for the glory of God and the good of humanity? If you're not asking that question, you need to. I need to. Every one of us does for this current cultural moment. Well, one person that is definitely asking the question is Nick Skitlin. He is vice president for a great organization called Glue, G-L-O-O, Glue Developer. He's a developer there, and he oversees AI research for them. He's leading initiatives to shape open values alignment, AI that supports human flourishing. Before joining Glue, he spent 2 decades at NASA as a chief technologist there and has written a great book, What Comes Next? Shaping the Future in an Ever-Changing World. Nick joins us now. Nick, how are you, brother?
21: Hey, Chris. Thanks for having me. I'm doing really well.
20: Hey, here's my starting question. How does a kid from North Dakota grow up to work for NASA and become an AI expert?
21: Oh, that's such a good question, Chris. I took a wrong turn and I ended up in Texas. No, but actually, it's kind of funny because I was in kindergarten when the Challenger accident happened. And I remember my teacher rolling in the car and we were watching the launch and that happened. And, you know, obviously, it's a great tragedy and one of those moments in spaceflight history that you remember. And I didn't forget. In fact, it just really set my life off in a trajectory. I wanted to be on the edge of exploration and the frontier and ended up working at NASA for 25 years in the chief technologist role right there at the end, and really was fortunate to have an amazing career, truly working at the edge of space exploration and frontiers.
20: I want to give a quote from Alan Train that said, machines take me by surprise with great frequency. What does that mean?
21: Oh, I love that Alan Turing quote is really popular in the AI world. And I love it because it really does, I think, capture our fascination with machines, right? We're both fascinated and also slightly fearful of this technology of machines when machines do things that maybe even surprise us, that we don't expect them.

0: AI has proved incredibly expensive. To meet the high cost, companies have 1. Borrowed money and 2. Issued more shares. And many buying those shares have been borrowing money to do that. This double-sided leverage has experts worried. Bank of Canada Governor Tiff Macklem pointed out, quote, "We've seen this before. The internet proved to be better than anybody imagined, but we still got the dot-com bubble. Fear and greed drive the markets," they say. No wonder this world is so unstable. But as the hymn says, "When all around my soul gives way, he then is all my hope and stay. On Christ, the solid rock, I stand." Welcome to Haven Today. It's Friday. I'm David Woland, sharing the great story that's all about Jesus, and we're continuing our series today called The Greater Glory. All week we've been reflecting on the fascinating story of Lilias Trotter, and if you're just joining us today for the first time this week, you've probably never heard that name. And I'll say you're in good company, because that's exactly what I said a few weeks ago when I first discovered her story, but I'm so thankful I did. This sister in Christ was born during the Victorian era in England. Her inspiring story could be summed up in the scripture I was just referencing: "Seek first the kingdom of God." Lilias Trotter was born into a wealthy family outside London. She was a brilliant artist with incredible potential. Her mentor in art was an influential art critic of the time. He believed he could help her become the greatest living painter in England. But Lilias was a Christian. She knew the Lord was calling her to serve him in a different way. So instead of devoting herself to art, she devoted herself to serving others in the name of Jesus and found joy in pouring out her life for his glory.
1: There lies before us a beautiful possible life. One with a passion for giving that shall be poured forth to God, but spent out for man.
0: The words of Lilias Trotter reflecting back on her life in the film Many Beautiful Things. Her character is voiced by Michelle Dockery, who played Lady Mary Crawley in the BBC's Downton Abbey. Also, John Rhys-Davies from Indiana Jones and The Lord of the Rings plays her mentor, John Ruskin. And I share those details just to underscore, this is really a high-quality film and the true story of a woman who surrendered her life to Christ. In a moment, we're going to turn our attention to Matthew 16, where Jesus talks about what it means to follow him. And that's something Lilias understood and found joy in living out. What good will it be for someone to gain the whole world yet forfeit their soul? These are challenging words from Jesus, especially in our day, and these are words we need to hear. And so after the program, I'm excited to send you Many Beautiful Things, the life and vision of Lilias Trotter. This documentary has the feeling of a BBC production, beautiful cinematography, and it shows the art and life of Lilias. But even better, it points to her surrendered life to Jesus, which is so inspiring to see in a film like this. And as my thank you for your support of Haven Today, I'm excited to send you this DVD right away. 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And now, to get our minds and hearts ready to hear God's word, here's Shane and Shane.

And that's what it looks like to follow Jesus. That was Shane and Shane with I Will Follow. This is Haven Today. I'm David Wolin, and let me ask you, what does it mean to follow Jesus? Not long ago, I had a conversation with a businessman. He was not a believer, and we started talking about how Christians live out their faith in the public sphere and how Christians want non-believers to come and follow Jesus too. And he told me, you know, you guys have to do a better job with marketing this. Some of the things I hear from Christians don't make me want to follow Jesus myself. He wasn't being hostile. Actually, I think he was kind of leaning in and trying to be helpful. Like, hey, if you really want to grow this movement of yours, here's how you should go about it. Well, on the one hand, there's something helpful we can take away from this, I think. If a Christian is adding anything to the gospel, be it cultural or political or whatever category, that's a big problem, and that's on us. Paul confronted the early church for doing exactly this, the first century version of it in Galatians. But there's another side to this coin, and that's the side that really concerns me. This desire to market Jesus is where the church has gravely misstepped in recent decades. Out of a genuine desire to introduce more people to Jesus, there's a temptation to smooth away his rough edges, gloss over hard things Jesus said, and there are many of those, by the way, and sort of give Jesus and the gospel a makeover that's a little more cool, relevant, appealing to this world. And if anything I just said turns your stomach, good. I'm right there with you. The holiness of God and his word are at stake here. May it never be that you or I would do anything less than strive to present our Lord Jesus exactly as Scripture reveals him. Will that mean less people coming to church or identifying as a Christian? Probably. But I don't want someone to identify as a Christian if they don't actually know Jesus. That's a false assurance of salvation. A gospel where a person's good works gets them into heaven? That's a false gospel. A gospel that reduces the work of Christ to inspiring social change? False gospel. Or how about this one? A Jesus whose plan for your life is to look deep inside and discover the real you and fully express your individuality in the most authentic way possible. Well, that last one there is the highest value of our present-day modern culture, and it's also a false gospel. Carl Truman calls this the modern self, which values expressive individualism as the highest good a person can achieve. The point is this: we, as sinful human beings, want to remake Jesus in our image. We have our own ideas about what a Messiah should be. Jesus' disciples certainly did, and we find this in Matthew chapter 16. And the great irony of this part of Scripture is that it comes right on the heels of Peter and the disciples getting it right, and Jesus heaping affirmation on them. We'll start there. At this point, Jesus is well into his ministry. The disciples have been following him all over Israel. They've heard him teaching daily. He's performed miracles. Jesus asks them, "Who do you say I am?" It's a blunt question. Matthew 16, starting in verse 16, Simon Peter answered, "You are the Messiah, the Son of the living God." Jesus replied, "Blessed are you, Simon, son of Jonah, for this was not revealed to you by flesh and blood, but by my Father in heaven." This is quite a moment for Peter. Up until this point, it would seem this was the elephant in the room. Everyone was thinking about it, but none of the disciples had the courage to come out and ask or say it. But now Peter does. "You're the anointed one, Jesus. You're the promised king that was foreshadowed in Genesis, confirmed to Abraham, promised to David, predicted by the prophets, and presented by John the Baptist." And Jesus confirmed to Peter that this was so. In verse 20, it says, "Then he ordered his disciples not to tell anyone that he was the Messiah." Why? It would seem, in part, because so many people, then and now, have differing views of what the promised Messiah would be about, what he would do, how he would do it. And the only thing all those views had in common was being wrong.
Jesus knew with crystal clarity everything about his messianic mission. He knew exactly what he'd come to do and how, but even his disciples didn't agree with him. Verse 21 says, "From that time on, Jesus began to explain to his disciples that he must go to Jerusalem and suffer many things at the hands of the elders, the chief priests, and the teachers of the law, and that he must be killed, and on the third day be raised to life." Jesus wasn't holding back or speaking in parables here. He was getting down to brass tacks, as we say, bedrock reality. He's telling them, "I'm going to be killed." You and I know the end of the story. Jesus will be raised. And phrases like this blow past us. In fact, I'm guessing you might have already forgotten the last four words of the passage I just read. But don't feel too badly. It was also blowing right past Peter and the other disciples. I'll say those words again. Jesus says on the third day, he'll, here it is, be raised to life. Unfortunately, after the words must be killed, the disciples weren't listening very well. And you know what? I have a category for this. It's personal on a much lower level, but maybe you can relate. I tend to plow through my work days without taking as many mental breaks as I should. For me, it's go, go, go all day. And then when I get home at dinner time, it's not unusual for me to be sitting at the dinner table with a vacant stare, like nobody's home. It's not that I'm not interested in my family or the conversation, but my brain is just tapped out after so many hours of intense focus. And so my wife, Marcy, is remarkably patient when she says, "Did you hear what your son just said to you?" And then I snap out of it and say, "Huh? Oh, no, I'm sorry. I don't think I did. Could you say it again?" Well, that's an everyday kind of example, and I'm trying to work on that. But for the disciples, it was much more understandable that they were missing this, because on top of everything else, there was stress and distress of what they were hearing Jesus saying. "I am the Messiah, and they're going to kill me." Those two things didn't go together in their minds, and if you and I had been with them, I don't think we would have listened very well either. Peter's usually the assertive one. He speaks up here and says what everyone's thinking. He does this in verse 22. "Peter took him aside and began to rebuke him," as in, rebuke Jesus. "Never, Lord," he said, "this shall never happen to you." And the text says, Jesus turned and said to Peter, "Get behind me, Satan. You are a stumbling block to me. You do not have in mind the concerns of God, but merely human concerns." It's one of the harshest things Jesus ever says to anyone in the Gospels, maybe the harshest. Not long before, Peter had been listening so well to the Heavenly Father. Jesus said so. "This was not revealed to you by flesh and blood, but by my Father in heaven." But now, Peter's listening instead to the father of lies. And Jesus says to Peter, "Get behind me, Satan." It's remarkably similar to when Jesus was tempted by Satan in the wilderness. And in the last of those temptations, Satan had offered Jesus all the kingdoms of the world, but first told him to bow down and worship him. Satan there was appealing to something true about the Messiah, that all the nations would be his inheritance. He was offering the right thing, but in the wrong way. And so also here, Peter is telling Jesus, "You are the Messiah, but suffering and dying isn't the right path. There's another way, an easier way." And Jesus recognized that lie as coming straight from the pit of hell. It was quite a lesson for Peter and the disciples, a shock, a jolt back to reality. Jesus is in charge. He doesn't make mistakes, and disciples don't get in front of Jesus to point the way forward. No, disciples get behind Jesus and follow. That's what it means to be a disciple. And with that reality check delivered, Jesus then tells his disciples what it will truly mean to follow him. And these come in a series of concise statements. First, whoever wants to be my disciple must deny themselves and take up their cross and follow me. That's another familiar phrase we often take for granted, pick up your cross. That's what those destined to die at the hands of Rome would do, lift up part of their cross and carry it. Jesus would soon do that. Now, does this mean that every Christian will be martyred? Well, most, if not all, the disciples would be.
Many followers of Jesus have died for their faith and still do today, but also many do not. In fact, most do not today. And yet, following Jesus carries that possibility with it. To claim Him as your Lord means He has a claim on your life. And if that sounds extreme to you, read the words of Jesus for yourself. This isn't cryptic. The meaning is plain. Verse 25, "For whoever wants to save their life will lose it, but whoever loses their life for me will find it." What does that mean? Well, think of it like this. Your life is a blank check. Trusting Jesus means signing that blank check and handing it to Jesus along with the pen. And a disciple of Jesus can do this with trust and joy, knowing that what he's offering is true life, the kind that lasts forever and can't be taken away. The life we're living now in this world is like a mirage compared to the eternity that awaits us, a tiny blip on the timeline. And that eternity is at stake here. Jesus says, "What good will it be for someone to gain the whole world, yet forfeit their soul? Or what can anyone give in exchange for their soul?" And that's the point. Nothing. You have nothing to give. Neither do I. That's why Jesus, the Messiah, was going to the cross to fulfill the purpose and mission which had been set in motion before the foundation of the world, that the eternal Son would become a man born to die to give his life in exchange for those who by faith would place all their trust in him. It was the late Jim Elliot who also died for the sake of the gospel, and he put it like this: "He is no fool who gives what he cannot keep to gain what he cannot lose." This is the real Jesus, and he is the one we must follow.

0: Passion with Melody Malone, a song about the joy of following Jesus, and the song is simply called Follow. This is Haven Today. I'm David Wolin, and it's been my prayer this week that our series about Lilias Trotter and her faith in Jesus has been ministering to you. The world is full of great stories, but as we say, the great story is all about Jesus, and stories about Christians have their place because they remind us that the Lord uses all of us, sinners saved by grace, for His glory. And I want to send you the documentary about Lilias Trotter's life. It's called Many Beautiful Things. First of all, this movie is beautiful to watch. Not only do you see her artwork in spectacular ways, but it's beautifully shot and transports you into her life in England and later North Africa. But even better, you clearly get to see her desire to follow Jesus away from fame and into the mission field. And that's an inspiring, remarkable story. And we have it available for you now from Haven Ministries as our way of saying thank you for your gift to keep this All About Jesus broadcast on the airwaves of North America and around the world. 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That's haventoday.org. I'm David Wolin. Won't you come back again next time? We'll be keeping it all about Jesus. It's the great story here on Haven Today.
1: With SRN News, I'm Bob Agnew in Washington. President Trump is aware he's enemy number one on a particular list. More details from correspondent Laura Winters.
2: It appears President Trump is well aware of the intelligence that he is number one on Iran's hit list. The information shared with the U.S. by the Israelis, who are warning of a new plot to take out President Trump in retaliation for him taking out top leaders in Iran. Earlier in the week at the NATO summit in Turkey, President Trump telling reporters,
3: "There was another list came out yesterday, and I'm number one on, I like being number one on TikTok better, but I'm number one on the list for killing."
2: Laura Winters reporting.
1: After almost 1,000 years, the Baia tapestry from France to England has been moved there now and helped to warm relations between the two countries.
4: It's just a really special moment. And then the other thing is how rare that a loan of a work of art can bring two countries even just maybe a step closer together, and that's definitely happening.
1: U.S. stocks got a slow start on Wall Street.
5: I'm Seth Stutel, and this is Markets in a Minute. Stocks and oil prices are drifting towards a quiet finish of the week following some fireworks over the past couple days. The S&P 500 was bouncing between small gains and losses in the first hour of trading Friday. The Dow was up 54 points, that's about a tenth of a percent. The NASDAQ Composite was down 0.3%. Oil prices were also relatively steady. Traders have been trying to anticipate how long the resumption of strikes between the U.S. and Iran will affect the flow of crude coming from the Persian Gulf region. Treasury yields edged higher in the bond market. The yield on the 10-year Treasury rose to 4.56%. Seth Sutel in New York.
1: Oil prices actually losing ground despite those rising tensions between the U.S. and Iran. That's giving stocks some relief. The Dow right now up by about 176 points. This is SRN News. A Barna study suggests many young adults are defining truth for themselves. Some Christian leaders warning the trend could be creating more questions than answers, as Bill Alexander reports.
6: Barna Research reports 60% of Gen Z respondents believe morality depends on the individual. Christian pastors, apologists, and ministry leaders warn that personal truth can leave people without clear answers when beliefs conflict. They point instead to Jesus' prayer for his disciples. Sanctify them through thy truth. The word is truth. I'm Bill Alexander.
1: And those leaders say the issue extends beyond one person's experience, reflecting a broader concern within the Christian community that younger generations are increasingly looking inward, not to faith, tradition, or objective standards. Temperatures climbing this summer. The Salvation Army is opening cooling centers around the nation to those in need. Many homeless people having a hard time finding places to stay cool and get the water they need.
7: To nurture,
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12: It's Road Trip Day across America, and you are our tour guide. 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What would you point out in creation? And this goes for city dwellers as well as country folk like me. 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I'm coming over. Show me the beauty of the earth near you. 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Straight ahead on the program, From the Heart to the Heart for the Heart, celebrating 250 years of America the Beautiful. Let me thank our team behind the scenes, Ryan Conahay doing all things technical. Chris is our producer. Lisa's helping out. Josh will be answering your calls today. And since it's Friday, that's right, it's time for the fabulous Fabry Friday Side. What's it do, Chris? I'll tell you. One, we oxygenate your blood. Two, we get your endorphins going. Three, we raise your serotonin level. Four, we promote lymphatic drainage. Five, we stimulate your parasympathetic system. That's why we call it the five lung languages. We also stimulate your vagus nerve. We help you release acetylcholine. And don't you dare forget what it does to cortisol dissipation. Taking 4 seconds of air through your nose right now. Hold it 4 seconds, and then as you release that air through your mouth, push on the left side of your rib cage to get rid of all that bad carbon dioxide. Give a sigh today for the beauty of the earth which over and around us lies, for the purple mountains, the amber waves of grain, for soaring eagles and landlocked turkeys. Give a sigh for Lake Okoboji and Lake Okeechobee, for the Kissimmee River, for the Atlantic and the Pacific, which are not shining seas, they're oceans, but sea to shining sea just sounds better. Give a sigh for the Blue Ridge Mountains, the Shenandoah Valley, the San Fernando Valley, and Rudy Valley. Give a sigh for America, the beautiful, thine alabaster cities gleam. And don't forget the fruited plain. The fabulous Fabry Friday Sighs brought to you by Pilgrim Feet, who beat a thoroughfare for freedom across the wilderness. All rights reserved. Not that it wasn't there before the Pilgrim Feet went there, but you know what I'm talking about. So I have a full tank of gas. I have all the gas that I need to come to your house, and I want to see the beauty of America. What are you going to show me when I get there? Where are you going to take me? And I want to know, you know, summer, we're in the middle of summer, so now's a good time to, you know, to go to the beach and a lot of different places, the mountains as well. But also, I want to know what time of year, because if I were in West Virginia, it's the fall that I would say, oh, you got to come. The leaves in the fall, there's about a week and a half, 2 weeks that is just amazing. Call me now. I got a line open for you at 877-548-3675 on Facebook. I said, America the Beautiful. What beautiful site do you live near in America? And Tammy, a lot of you posted pictures, so thank you for doing that. The Cascades to my east, the Olympic Mountains to my west, Mount Rainier to my southeast, and the Salish Sea, the Puget Sound, in between them both. Oh, and orcas from time to time. And she's got this picture. You just see the lush green foliage, all the trees and the vibrant green growth there, and then the water and an orca whale sticking out right there. Oh, it's a wonderful thing. Deb says, near to Delaware Water Gap in New Jersey. When you're not there, we're in beautiful, rugged, rocky coast of Maine, and there are sandy beaches too. So that's what Deb says and what Tammy says. I'm getting in my car. I'm going to go visit. Is it, I can't see if it's my eyes. It's Jane. Okay, thank you. Jane is in Park Forest, Illinois. Jane, what am I going to see when I get near Park Forest?
13: Oh, you're going to go to the forest preserve. You're going to see a river running underneath a bridge. You're going to be surrounded by shady trees, squirrels, birds chirping, and you're going to be walking a trail around this small lake.
12: How did you find this place?
13: I grew up in Park Forest.
12: Okay. That's a good reason. but here's the thing. Sometimes when you live close to something really beautiful and vibrant and pretty like that, you take it for granted. You don't hear the crickets or the frogs croaking at night, and you just kind of take it for granted. It sounds like you haven't done that.
13: That is very true. When I lived in Southern California, I could go to the beach every day if I wanted, but probably went 3 times a year. So yes. I totally understand.
12: Yeah, exactly. But there's something about when you started describing that, you started the wildlife and the water and the trail and all of that, something inside you came alive. Why'd that happen?
13: It just takes me out of a stressful situation. I know I can hit the trail anytime, and it just takes me away from studying books and cooking, and it just takes me out of my normal everyday routine, and I get to hear God's creation.
12: Yes. So there is a sense of peace, of rest, of relaxation, something

0: That's great. Oh, it's so exciting. Thank you so much for calling here, Jane. God bless you, friend. So here's, I went to Park Forest, Illinois. I won't come to your house. I won't come to where you live. I got a full tank of gas. I can drive anywhere in the contiguous United States. In fact, I can even drive to Hawaii if you want to call in my mind. 877-548-3675. Tell me about America the Beautiful. 250 years the United States of America is. It was around before then, of course. But we're looking for the beauty of the earth, the beauty around you. Something you say here might help somebody else to see the beauty around them. 877-548-3675.
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2: Who doesn't love a bestseller?
1: Some people get starstruck. Others are intimidated.
2: What intimidated means?
1: Frightened. Some want to be like them. Others want the fame they experience.
2: You should hear me sing. La la la la la.
1: God owns everything. He is more famous than anyone you'll ever know.
2: I don't know anyone more famous than him.
1: The psalmist seems starstruck with his wonder. And while God could be intimidating, he loves to invite people like you to be his friend.
2: I'd accept that invitation.
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3: That's a tough one.
1: Enjoy what God created, but worship the God who did the actual creating.
2: Got it.
1: No matter your age, it's always good to remember God. WLUJ, lifting up Jesus.
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0: I want you to invite me to your house. I'm in Park Forest, Illinois. I'm driving west. I'm headed to Colorado. And then I want to come to your, where you live, and I want you to tell me something beautiful about where you live and explain that to me. I've got several lines still open at 877-548-3675. This is going to be good. So now I'm passing through Kansas, I'm into Colorado, I'm in Denver. Mark, where do you live in Colorado?
6: Paonia, south of Denver.
0: Okay, south of Denver. Okay, we'll turn south. I'm getting close to Mark's house, and I want you to tell me, what's the beautiful thing? And there's a lot of beautiful things in Colorado. Where do you want to take
6: me? Oh, my goodness, there sure is. The thing that that struck me and amazed me, and I just was stunned. It was the Black Canyon. Now I've seen the Grand Canyon, and that's great too. It's so wide, but the Black Canyon is narrow, and you get to the edge and you look straight down the cliff. It's like it goes right to the bottom, and there's a river down at the bottom. And I was just flabbergasted.
0: I love that word. Oh, you used a really good word, flabbergasted. That's it. It takes your breath away. It's like, wow, how in the world? This is so, it makes you, does it make you feel small to be on the edge and looking down?
6: No, but it was exciting. I mean, yeah. You're looking straight down. The cliffs are right at your feet.
0: Yeah.
6: And you're there's a railing there, thank God, because I was just amazed at what God has created.
0: So, were you born in Colorado?

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1: SRN News, I'm Bob Agnew in Washington. A series of mysterious airstrikes have hit Iran after the U.S. said it ended its attacks. That's raising questions about who exactly targeted the Islamic Republic. Those strikes on Thursday hit areas across the southern part of Iran, even as the country prepared to bury its late Supreme Leader Ayatollah Ali Khamenei. A new AP NORC poll finds many Jewish Americans feel unsafe here in the U.S., with many saying they feel less safe than before the Hamas attack on Israel in October of 2023.
2: The findings highlight the vulnerability that many Jewish adults in the U.S. feel as bipartisan support for Israel erodes and significant divides emerge within the Jewish community about what constitutes anti-Semitism, particularly when it comes to protesting Israel. About 3 in 10 say that they or members of their household have experienced physical assault, verbal assault, online harassment, or demanding property because of their Jewish background in the last year.
1: That is Bernie Bennett reporting. Meanwhile, Willie Nelson has a report for us on some new indictments that are shedding light on a foiled terrorist attack right here in this country.
3: 8 men have been indicted on terrorism and murder conspiracy charges in connection with an alleged plot targeting the UFC Freedom 250 event at the White House. Prosecutors say the group planned to use explosive-laden drones and sniper teams to attack attendees and high-profile officials, including President Trump and Vice President J.D. Vance. The Justice Department says the plot was disrupted days before the event took place. Willie Nelson, the White House.
1: A wildfire has devastated a remote community in southern Spain, killing at least 12 people. The blaze broke out on Thursday near the Sierra de los Filabres Mountains in Almería province. Many victims died trying to escape. They were ignoring shelter-in-place instructions at the time. Authorities believe some victims were British nationals. On Wall Street, near the close, the Dow Jones Industrial Average up close to 200 points. The NASDAQ up 82. This is SRN News. The United Methodist Church has separated itself from one of its seminaries. Bill Alexander has a report.
4: Kentucky's Asbury Theological Seminary is no longer approved by the denomination for its clergy because of its conservative stance on LGBT issues. In 2024, the UMC removed a statement from its principals saying homosexuality is incompatible with Christian teaching. Seminary President David Watson differed from that saying, quote, "We affirm marriage as sanctioned by God, which joins one man and one woman in a single exclusive union for life, as delineated in Scripture, and provides the sole context for sexual intimacy, helping to ensure the blessings of that relationship as God intended." I'm Bill Alexander.
1: Watson stresses that the seminary will continue serving some 75 other denominations, including the Global Methodist Church and the Wesleyan Church, as well as the Anglican Church of North America.
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10: 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I'm Dr. James Dobson, and I'm thrilled that you've joined us.
11: Well, welcome to Family Talk, the broadcast division of the Dr. James Dobson Family Institute. I'm Roger Marsh. You know, as parents and grandparents, we all want to raise children of strong moral character, kids who are honest, kind, and respectful of others. But in a culture that so often pulls in the opposite direction, how do we actually instill those values in the next generation? Well, on today's edition of Dr. James Dobson's Family Talk, you'll hear a conversation Dr. Dobson had with former Pennsylvania Senator Rick Santorum and his wife Karen, as they talked about how reading and great literature can shape a child's heart and character. Karen Santorum is the author of a wonderful book called Everyday Graces, A Child's Book of Good Manners, and she and Rick share the simple, beautiful practice that's made all the difference in their own family. Here now to introduce today's program is Dr. James Dobson.
10: You know, what we're about to hear would have been extremely helpful to me when my kids were small. I would have liked to have heard and interacted with someone about these issues, because it really does go to the heart of parenting and grandparenting. And I think our listeners who are in those categories are really going to enjoy what we're about to say. We're going to hear from two parents today who have used reading and literature to teach culture and character to their children. And we're going to hear a little more about that during the program. But I'm speaking of former Senator Rick Santorum and his lovely wife, Karen. But I have the highest respect for this couple and what they're doing with their own children. It will be inspirational to all of us to hear this recorded message, because they set a godly example for other parents to emulate.
11: Well, whether you are raising little ones at home right now or cheering on your grandchildren from the sidelines, this timeless wisdom will help you raise children of strong, godly character. Let's join Dr. James Dobson now and his guests, Rick and Karen Santorum, for today's full edition of Family Talk.
10: Karen, we're going to talk primarily about your book today, but I want to ask you a question. You've got the potential of two very exciting careers, law and nursing, and you did all the training, and yet you have poured your life into those six children. I think I know why. Tell other people why.
12: Oh, I just feel like my role as a mother is the most important job I will ever have. Mm. And I should extend that. I believe that my role as a wife and mother is the most important thing I will ever do. And I completely love it. And I love raising my children. I love being there every day. And I feel very blessed to be able to be at home with them. It's really wonderful.
13: And she homeschools on top of that.
10: Oh, my goodness.
13: You mentioned that.
10: Really?
13: Yes, she homeschools all those kids. So it's wife, mother, teacher.
10: Have you ever looked out at the women who are in these exciting careers and making money and advancing in the corporate world and so on. Have you ever looked at that and said, did I do the right thing?
12: I really believe that the devil really tries to work on mothers at home. And we all know he's the master of lies, and he will do everything he can to try to make mothers at home feel that way, like we're so inadequate, we're not fulfilled. And through my prayer life and just my relationship with Jesus, I feel without a doubt this is the most important thing I can do. It is what God wants for me. It's what he wants for my family. So I have, in the early days, I did once in a while, you know, Rick would be leaving to go to some nice event in a tuxedo, and I'd be on the floor cleaning up milk. I'm like, what's wrong with this picture? And I feel so blessed and honored to be home. And I know that my presence in their life will make a difference.
10: Well, you've now written a book that comes right out of that relationship with those six kids and was motivated to some degree by the fact that there was not a similar book available. It's called Everyday Graces, A Child's Book of Good Manners by Karen Santorum, a foreword by Coach Joe Paterno. You guys are Pennsylvania all the way, aren't you? This is a little different than other books on manners. It's very different from most books on manners because this one is based on classic literature for the most part. And you use stories, things that others have written primarily. You wrote some of them, and Rick, you also wrote one of them, didn't you?
13: One minor edition.
10: Right. And use them to teach. Where'd the concept for that come from?
12: I'm a big believer that children learn best through role modeling and stories. And Rick and I love, we've read stories, thousands and thousands of stories to our children. And I just believe that we as parents are the first and primary role models of our children. But in addition to that, stories can serve as very good methods of teaching where children look to the characters in the stories and the messages, and they love to emulate the behavior of the characters that you're reading about. And I really believe that story time is a very important time. You know, you put your child on your lap, it's a very important time for them of emotional and physical bonding with the parent. I think we all need to reassess our lives and to slow down a bit, turn off the TV, turn off the radio, except for your program, and read to our children and spend that time
10: Better
12: with
10: not
12: them.
10: Turn off my program. Those memories that I have of my mother reading to me, one time she, out of the blue, I didn't even ask her, she said, I want to read you a book that meant a lot to me when I was a young girl. And she chose a book that was primarily for girls, but I liked it. It was Anne of Green Gables. Don't you have a
12: piece? Oh, we've read it to our children and the whole Tolkien series and
13: C.S. Lewis. You have some lectures from Anne of Green Gables.
12: Narnia
13: in this
12: series.
13: Book.
12: Yeah. Now we're reading Brian Jacques' The Red Wall series book to the children. Uh-huh. And one of our favorite things is to light the fire and all get together.

0: teller, you interpreting that story, you nurturing them as opposed to sort of turning it over to Hollywood, is a fundamentally important part of parenting that you're right, Jim, is being lost.
1: It's a great mistake, I think, to get going so fast that we don't have time for those moments with our kids, because they're only going to be there for a short time. Now let's talk about these classic stories. They're not all classic. Some of them are more current, aren't they?
2: Right.
1: But describe what you were looking for. How can you teach good manners through things that Aesop's fables and things of that nature? How can you do that?
2: Well, I think with children, I have found with my own children that when I sit them down and lecture them, they sort of tend to turn me off. And what I love is when you read a good story and there's a good moral lesson involved, they tend to get it better. And I have some funny examples. My son, John, a couple years ago, he was practicing his baseball swing in our kitchen and put a huge hole in the kitchen wall.
1: That's a boy.
2: And it was the sweetest thing because he knew Mom was going to be really mad and he would be punished. And he came up to me and he said, "Mommy, I cannot tell a lie. I did it." And I was thinking, you know, that was shortly after I'd read him the story of George Washington and the cherry tree, a story about telling the truth. And there's so many other stories, and I'm sure all of your listeners out there have them, where you've read a story to your children, and later on, you see it in their behavior where they're emulating someone from that story. And we've known as far back as Plato and Socrates that that works. It's a great way, and it's a fun way for children to learn.
1: Well, Jesus told stories.
2: That's right.
1: I mean,
2: Jesus,
1: you really want to move someone and help them understand a concept, you make it in story form.
2: That's true. Yeah. All the parables that we learn so much from, it does. It means a lot.
1: Let me ask you to read to us maybe one of your favorite stories from the book. This is a big book. I mean, it's big in size, but it's also 400 pages. You got a lot in here.
2: And it's funny, Dr. Dobson, the book was actually about twice this long. It just shows you how much great literature there is out there. Uh-huh. And I made more trips to local libraries and the Library of Congress with my children. They were very much a part of this book.
1: Were they really?
2: It was very much a, I don't do anything without my kids. It was very much a family project where we sat down and read and sifted through stories, and they really helped me through it and help me to put it together. But there is so much good literature out there.
1: Let's hear some.
2: Parents can use. There's a sweet poem. It's called Mr. Nobody. The author is unknown. But I think it's so sweet because children, my children often do this, where you'll ask them who did it, and they say, "I didn't do it." Yeah. And all six of them, "I didn't do it." And I say, "Oh, so Mr. Nobody did it." So this poem sort of rung home for us. I know a funny little man, as quiet as a mouse. He does the mischief that is done in everybody's house. Though no one ever sees his face, yet one and all agree that every plate we break was cracked by Mr. Nobody. 'Tis he who always tears our books, who leaves the door ajar. He picks the buttons from our shirts and scatters pins afar. That squeaking door will always squeak, for prithee, don't you see, we leave the oiling to be done by Mr. Nobody. He puts damp wood upon the fire that kettles will not boil. His are the feet that bring in mud and all the carpets soil. The papers that so oft are lost, who had them last but he? There's no one tosses them about but Mr. Nobody. The finger marks upon the door by none of us were made. We never leave the blinds unclosed to let the curtains fade. The ink we never spill, the boots that lying round you see are not our boots, they all belong to Mr. Nobody.
1: Now you have a little commentary after each one of these, don't you?
2: I do. Would you like me to read
1: this
2: one? Just as your parents do so much for you every day, you can respond by doing loving things for your parents. One of the best ways to express your love for your parents is through your actions. Even the smallest thoughtful act, like picking flowers for your mother, will demonstrate your love. Remember that Ralph Waldo Emerson said, "Good manners are made up of small sacrifices."
1: Mm-hmm. Now, you had a particular mission in writing this book. What was it?
2: Well, I look at our culture today, and I see how manners are sorely lacking. And I see a bigger picture, and that is to try to help increase civility,
1: yes,
2: definitely. When you look at what's going on out there, where there was a huge study by Public Agenda that showed the 43% of teachers spend more time

0: disciplining children, and they cannot teach effectively because the kids have very bad manners. And 81% of those teachers say it's because parents are not disciplining their kids at home and teaching them good behavior. And then there was a, there's so many studies out there now that are confirming that we really need to work on this.
1: Yeah, and especially boys. I talked about this in my book, Bringing Up Boys. There's a phenomenon known as the rude boy, and we're teaching it. I mean, what do they grow up with? They grow up with a World Federation of Wrestling. Is that what it is?
2: WWF.
1: And you know, they're taught through the sitcoms and everything else that they watch to be brash and rude and undisciplined, and you're trying to counter that.
0: Definitely. I loved your book, Bringing Up Boys. It helped me immensely with my boys because they're very different than girls, and the issues are very different, and how you deal with them are. And I just think that it's very important that parents instill these values in children. And more importantly, I always tell my children, the most important thing we need to do is to be pleasing to God every day.
2: The culture in America today is a me-centered culture. It's a culture about doing whatever you feel you want to do and don't worry about how it affects other people. And manners is really just the opposite of that. Manners is showing respect for someone else, actually looking out for their interests, whether it's opening the door or whether it's waiting in line or whether it's just being saying a kind word. All of those things, it's a change of worldview. And unless parents are instilling those values in their children at an early age, the culture around them is going to take them. And if there was a study done, Mark Rich, who's up at Harvard, is a pediatrician. They did a study in that the average kid in America, average adolescent in America, spends 6.5 hours in front of a TV, a computer, or listening to a CD or the radio. And they spend 10 minutes with their parents.
1: Unbelievable.
2: So who's raising these children? Yeah. And with this project, and it's Karen's project, what she's trying to say is, look, you know, the culture is going to get them eventually, but you got to prepare them. You got to prepare
1: lay
2: them
1: the foundation.
2: And lay that foundation. And in a way, the storytellers of our culture are Hollywood today. And this is an attempt to sort of bring back the storytelling into the home. Children need to be entertained, want to be entertained. This is a way to do it, where you're the entertainer and you provide the moral of the story, not someone in Los Angeles.
1: You know, what is so distressing is the amount of time kids spend watching MTV, which is the antithesis of what you're trying to do here. And you're trying to come at it from another angle, Karen. I can't tell you how much I appreciate this. The title of the book is Everyday Graces, A Child's Book of Good Manners, aimed at civility and civilizing our kids. I've written in Bringing Up Boys that they need to be civilized. They're not born civil. They have to learn to be civil. And these stories represent a great way to go about it. The author is Karen Santorum and a lot of other people, because these are classics going back a long ways. And it is a book that I strongly recommend to parents. We only have a second or two left, Karen. You've written another book called Letters to Gabriel, and it came out of a very distressing time of your life. Take just a second or two to remind people of that book.
0: It initially started as a diary when I was pregnant with our fourth child, who we discovered had a fatal birth defect, and we did everything we could to hold on to him and that life, and unfortunately we lost him. But you know, the beautiful thing, through the tears and the pain, it was the most difficult thing we had ever been through. But you begin to see God's grace later, and the joy beyond the pain, and you know, God will never leave you alone in that dark valley. He takes you by the hand, and he is holding your hand, and he will bring you through into the sunshine. And that's what he did. And I've seen so many blessings in Gabriel's life. The book Letters to Gabriel came about because the diary that I had kept, my mom and dad asked if they could see it. They had lost a baby. Gosh, it was 46 years before they had read this little diary that I kept.
1: Yes.
0: And they called me one day crying on the phone. And they said this helped us so much to move beyond our pain and to recover. And they said, you really should do something with this. And it was really only by the grace of God and only by my parents' encouragement that it really became a book, because it is very private.
1: Yes,
0: but so much beauty has come out of it. So thank you.
1: That little boy is waiting for you, isn't
0: yeah.
1: he?
0: Yeah. Oh, yeah. We can't wait
1: know,
0: to see him again.
1: Someone said, and I think this is beautiful, that you had hoped to introduce Gabriel to the Lord. Now
0: yeah.
1: he will introduce
0: yeah.
1: you to the Lord.
0: Oh, it's such a beautiful thing. I always say the most important thing we can do as parents is to get our children into heaven, to help our spouses and
1: yeah.
0: each other and our children to get into heaven. Isn't that really
1: How
0: what this life's all
1: anything
0: about?
1: Anything compare with that?
0: Oh, nothing.
1: Not even a law degree or a nursing
0: nothing
1: degree?
0: Nothing at all.
2: I've said many times in talking about Gabriel that at that moment, eternity became reality.
1: Mm-hmm.
2: Because I knew that, you know, my job at that point when I lost my son and I knew he was going to heaven, that really that's my mission as a father.
3: Character is built one story, one moment, and one ordinary day at a time. That's something every parent and grandparent needs to be reminded of each and every day. 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That number is 877-732-6825. 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Well, as we conclude today's edition of Dr. James Dobson's Family Talk, that $250,000 July matching gift is in honor of the 250th anniversary of our nation and our founding. And this month, we've been celebrating America's 250th anniversary with a new video series produced by our own Gary Bauer and the Dr. James Dobson Family Institute Policy and Culture Center. These five videos are called American Moments. And as we conclude today's program, I want you to hear one example of the type of wisdom that Gary Bauer is bringing to light that a lot of people overlook when it comes to the founding of our nation and the men and women who shaped our spiritual foundation.
4: Did you know that one American president relied on the Bible for one of the most important speeches that he made? This is Gary Bauer in Washington, D.C. with an American moment. If you come to Washington, you've got to see the Lincoln Memorial. I mean, it's one of the most famous memorials in Washington, D.C., and it's majestic. The Lincoln Memorial itself has been a place where historic events have taken place, including Martin Luther King's I Have a Dream speech back in the 60s. Well, when you go up the stairs to that memorial, you'll see on one wall the Gettysburg Address, which was only a little bit over 200 words written by Abraham Lincoln. And on the other wall, you see his second inaugural address, which is also a pretty short inaugural address. But it is amazing, and you need to know about it. In fact, I would urge you to have your children and grandchildren read it and discuss it with them. In just a page and a half, President Lincoln refers to the Bible or God over a dozen times. Now, you need to understand what the moment is. President Lincoln was subject to bouts of depression. He suffered from melancholy. And he had just was presiding over a war where somewhere between 600 and 700,000 men had died in combat. Lincoln's heart was heavy. And it's one of the reasons that he's appealing to God in this inaugural address. And he's quoting the Bible. In fact, there are two places in the speech where he quotes an entire Bible verse, although he doesn't give the citation. But here's the part of the speech that is most significant, and really, even when I think about it, brings a tear to my eye. Lincoln worried about what a just God, and our God is just, what a just God would do to America for the sin of slavery. And he says in his inaugural address, "What if God allows the Civil War to continue until enough blood was shed north and south to equal all the blood drawn by the slave master's lash?" What a powerful thought that our God would require a price for our national sin. And it makes me inevitably think about today. What would God require of us today? You know, I'm one of those that ask God to bless America all the time. Dr. James Dobson did that too. He and I made that prayer many times. God, please bless America. But we have to be worthy of a blessing. And what would God require of a nation in order to be blessed? What would he require of us for all the corruption about what's happening to America's children? A million aborted babies a year. I shudder to think about the price that God would require of America in order to be blessed again. One thing's clear, my friends. America's not going to be great again until it's godly again. This is Gary Bauer in Washington, D.C. for the James Dobson Family Institute with an American moment.
3: 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Box 39,000, Colorado Springs, Colorado, the zip code 80949. Once again, our ministry mailing address is the Dr. James Dobson Family Institute, or just use those initials, JDFI for short. P.O. Box 39000, Colorado Springs, Colorado, the zip code 80949. Well, I'm Roger Marsh, and on behalf of all of us here at Family Talk and the Dr. James Dobson Family Institute, thanks so much for joining us today. 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
1: One of the best ways a dad's influence is transmitted is through consistent modeling. Character training is instilled through his demeanor and behavior. Your kids will imitate much of what you do. If you blow up regularly and insult your wife, your boys will tend to treat their mother and other females disrespectfully. If you're selfish or mean or angry, you'll see those characteristics displayed in the next generation. Fortunately, the converse is also true. If you're honest and trustworthy, caring, loving, self-disciplined, and God-fearing, your boys will be influenced by those traits. So much depends on what they observe in you. Someone said, "I'd rather see a sermon than hear one." There's truth in that statement.
3: For more information on this topic, go to drdobsonminute.org.
5: Hello, my name is Lolita, and I love WLUJ. Well, basically, I love everything about the ministry because they have so many dynamic ministers that come on that break down scripture and things that you've read and studied, but they have so many that come on and help you get a greater understanding of things that you may have missed or things that you thought you knew and you didn't. And it opens you up to go back into scripture, to restudy. Well, I have to tell you, I have really three favorites. And one is Charles Stanley. Mm-hmm. When he talks about everyday problems that we have with our faith and our understanding of what we've been taught and what we read in scripture. And he gives you life experiences of his own to compare to what you've gone through. So that's really a great help for me.
6: Hi, I'm Johnny Erickson Tata. And although Carrie is only in her 20s, she has to use a parking placard due to her condition called complex regional pain syndrome. Often she receives suspicious looks as she exits her car. One day a young man approached her and said, "You can walk, so what are you doing with a handicap placard?" Now, this is where the story takes an unexpected turn. Carrie, with a smile, stuck out her hand and replied, "Hi, my name is Carrie. What's yours?" The guy began fumbling for words, a little taken aback. And Carrie explained, "You know, I'd rather we know each other's names before I talk to you about my disability." Lowering his head, he mumbled, "I'm sorry," and walked away. Proverbs 15, verse 1 says that a gentle answer turns away wrath. Something wise to remember, especially in our culture where there is so much anger. Always, always give gentle answers.
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8: What Peter is basically saying is, check out the scriptures. Look, see what the scriptures say about Jesus. I have to imagine that that's what Peter had been doing a lot of in recent years. That Peter had been looking at these scriptures that he had known, he had grown up being taught his entire life, but now he's looking at them through the lens of Jesus. And he says, oh, that's what this means. This is talking about Jesus. And Jesus is actually on every page of the scriptures.
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8: The Christian life calls us to repent and go in a different direction. And that's what Peter was telling the people here, was that they needed to turn from their sin and ask for God to forgive them. And the great thing here is that he says that if we will turn from our sin, if we will turn to God, then he will tell us that we can have our sins wiped away. Now, the word there is the word erased in Greek, and my understanding is that that loses something in our translation because of what our experience with erasing things is. You ever try to erase something? We can never get rid of it fully, right? There's always, if you use a pencil, there's always still smudges around or there's dents in the paper. Erasable pens were a great promise, but they're nonsense. They don't really work, right? We all know that. You can't really erase stuff. But in Peter's day, the way that they wrote on things was different. That they wrote on papyrus and they used ink that didn't sink into the paper. It sat on top. So here was the thing. If you got a wet rag or a wet sponge, you could wipe it off and there would be no evidence that anything had ever been there. And that's what Peter is saying happens when we turn to God in faith and in repentance. He says we are wiped clean. We are made it so that there's no evidence of the stain that was once there. That's what Jesus does. We are wiped clean, that we are made so that all of those things are gone. And when God looks at us, he no longer sees our sin, but he sees the purification that has come only through Jesus Christ. Now, Peter understood the audience that he was talking to. He understood that this was something that was going to fly in the face of everything they believed, and so he pointed them to the scriptures. And this is what he says in verses 20 through 26. He says, "Then times of refreshment will come from the presence of the Lord, and he will again send you Jesus, your appointed Messiah. For he must remain in heaven until the time for the final restoration of all things, as God promised long ago through his holy prophets. Moses said, 'The Lord your God will raise up for you a prophet like me from among your own people. Listen carefully to everything he tells you.' Then Moses said, 'Anyone who will not listen to that prophet will be completely cut off from God's people.' Starting with Samuel, every prophet spoke about what is happening today. You are the children of those prophets, and you are included in the covenant of God promised to your ancestors. For God said to Abraham, 'Through your descendants, all the families on earth will be blessed.' When God raised up his servant Jesus, he sent him first to you people of Israel to bless you by turning each of you back from your sinful ways." And so what Peter was saying in these verses is that Jesus is the Messiah who was promised throughout the scriptures. And all of these things that have happened to him were things that were prophesied in advance. Now, he also talks about the fact that there's a future fulfillment of some of these things, that the story's not over yet because Jesus is going to come back and there is a future fulfillment of these prophecies. But what Peter is basically saying is, check out the scriptures. Look, see what the scriptures say about Jesus. I have to imagine that that's what Peter had been doing a lot of in recent years. That Peter had been looking at these scriptures that he had known. He had grown up being taught his entire life, but now he's looking at them through the lens of Jesus. And he says, oh, that's what this means. This is talking about Jesus. And Jesus is actually on every page of the scriptures. And so what he is saying to this audience of devout Jewish people is, go search the scriptures and see Jesus is the Messiah who has been promised. He is the one that God has called us as the deliverer for our people. And he also goes and he quotes from Moses. And Moses has this statement here that God would send a prophet like himself, like Moses, who would one day come. And he says, and you should listen to that prophet. And Peter's assertion is that that prophet is Jesus, who is the one who is supposed to speak. But notice what Moses says. He says, anyone who will not listen to that prophet will be completely cut off from God's people. In other words, what Moses was saying is that the only hope for all people is Jesus. If Jesus is the prophet that Moses was talking about, and if anybody who doesn't listen to that prophet will be cut off forever, the only hope for salvation is through Jesus. And that's what Peter was telling them. You need to turn to Christ because he alone is your only hope. And notice too that he says that the Messiah was sent first to you people of Israel to bless you in turning back from your sins. First to you people of Israel. Why first? Might mean because there's also a second, which is that he's coming to the people of Israel first, but if you reject him, he's also going to the ends of the earth. He's going to reach out to the Gentiles. And it's possible that even though you were the first people that God reached out to, you can miss out and the Gentiles will benefit. He says, don't let that happen. Don't miss out on what God has promised to you. There is only one way of salvation. A lot of times people today miss this idea. I can't tell you how often people will tell me, well, you know, I think I'm a pretty good person. I think I'm going to heaven because I'm a spiritual person. I'm not big on the whole religion thing, but, you know, I'm spiritual and I recognize this higher power. Okay, who is it? Again, there's one name under heaven by which we can be saved. Or can't tell you how often I would talk to someone and they'll go, well, you know, my grandpa was a preacher. Great, what does that have to do with anything? It doesn't mean you're saved, right? It's not how this works. Or, you know, my family's big in the church. Or I went to Sunday school once. Or I went to a Christian school. Or I read the Bible once. But the idea here, right, we can say all of these things and we convince ourselves, I'm pretty good. I think I'm all right. There is one name under heaven by which men can be saved, and that is through Jesus Christ. That's the message that Peter was getting across to the people of his day, and I think it's the same message he wants us to grasp today, that we need to turn to Jesus. So let's talk about some lessons to draw from this passage. First one here is that we must each decide how we will respond to Jesus. Each of us is faced with this decision. What will we do with Jesus? Will we recognize that he is God, that he is the one who we are called to follow? And will we believe that enough that we will turn from our sin and go in a different direction, go and follow him? Or will we just kind of push him to the side and ignore him? We need to understand that the decision not to decide is also a decision, It's a passive rejection of Christ. It's recognizing that he is God, but I'm just going to pretend like he's not. And we need to understand that when we do that, we are pushing him to the side. And every one of us must ultimately decide, what will we do with Jesus? There's no middle ground here. Either we will follow him or we will reject him. Second, I think we also learn that faith does not involve abandoning our intellect. Peter didn't say, I just want you to take me at my word and just trust in Jesus. Peter said, go search the scriptures. Look, see if this is true. Look on the scriptures and search this. And what you will find is that Jesus is the Messiah who was promised from the beginning. Peter wasn't telling people to just take this blind leap of faith. He was saying, search it out for yourself. The Christian faith is eminently rational. Now, we can't solve every problem by just thinking it through, but the Christian faith does not require that we turn off our brains. As a matter of fact, I think it's quite the opposite, that God calls us to say, I've given you a brain, use it, and if you use it properly, you're going to find that actually, I'm the one that you need. He says, think about your sin. Think about the fact that Christ has come. And if we understand these things, if we look to the scriptures, we will find that they are true and we should follow them. Faith is not blind. Biblical faith is a settled conviction based on the evidence. And that's where we are supposed to be, that we should look at things and say, do I believe this is true? And if it's true, then what should I do in response? And so the Christian faith does not involve abandoning our intellect. Third, I think we learn the gospel really is good news. That's the point of this whole passage. That's the point of the word gospel. It means good news. But it starts with the bad news that we are sinners who cannot save ourselves. But when we grasp that, the fact that there is a Savior who makes it possible for us to be forgiven is awesome. It is great because we understand that the slate can be wiped clean, that we can be set free, and that we can go in a new direction. And what we need to understand is that the gospel is not just good news for the future. It's good news for the here and now. Sometimes we think about Christianity and we go, well, this is good that I follow Jesus because that means I'm going to go to heaven when I die. True. But there's also benefits to following Jesus here and now. And Peter was making that point. He says, Jesus is alive. You want evidence of that? Look at this guy. He couldn't walk before and now he is. Who did that? The living Messiah, the Son of God, the one who created life, Jesus Christ has healed this man. And he continues to be active in our lives even now. And when we follow him, there's benefits to following him even in this life, but also in the life that is to come. And then the fourth lesson here, I think, is that we need to strike while the iron's hot. Peter understood this about the people. He had an opportunity to point these people to Jesus, and he said, I'm going. Sometimes we don't have that same kind of drive in us. You may have a time where you sense this opening in a conversation and you go, hey, I could actually point people to my faith. I could point people to Jesus in this moment. And sometimes we chicken out. Or maybe someone comes to you and asks you a question and you have a clear open door to talk about your faith. We need to strike while the iron is hot. Because when people are actually open to hearing the gospel message, that opportunity isn't going to last forever. Those are things that are few and far between. So when those opportunities present themselves, we need to act, which means we need to be prepared in advance for how to respond to those situations. We need to know, how can I tell people about Jesus? What do I need people to understand? How can I point them to the Messiah? Peter was ready. And when the iron was hot, he said, I'm on it. We need to have that same kind of drive that we understand when the opportunity presents itself, we strike and tell people about Jesus. The gospel is for every person on the face of the planet, starting with us, but it's also for all the people around us. We need to be prepared to share that message with people, because whenever the opportunity comes, we need to be ready.
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11: If everyone believed the way you do, it's easy to think the world would be a better place. 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
13: Key Life exists to communicate that the deepest message of Jesus in the Bible is the radical grace of God to sinners and sufferers. Life's hard for everyone, so grace is for all of us. 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So here's seminary professor and author Steve Brown and Pete Alwinson from Forge Truth to answer your questions.
12: Thank you, Matthew. Hi, Pete.
14: Hey, man. Happy Friday. 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
12: My sins are not equal.
14: No. It's going to be a good conversation, I think.
12: It really is. That's a good question.
14: It's a very good question.
12: And it's asked and believed in different ways by a whole lot of people. But we'll get to that.
14: Yeah.
12: 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As you know, Pete comes in and we answer questions on Friday. We do love your questions. You can ask a question by calling 1-800-KEY-LIFE, 539-5433. 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And if you'd like, you can email your question to steve@keylife.org. And if you can help us financially, please do. We'll be faithful and squeeze every dime for the glory of God. And if you can't, we understand. Say a prayer. But if you can, be generous, and we'll make sure that it's placed in a ministry that changes lives.
14: Mm.
12: Pete, lead us in prayer, and we'll get to some of these questions.
14: All right, our Father, we come to you at the end of this week, and we pause for a moment to give you great thanks and praise for who you are, for all that you have done. Lord, we know that we are created to bring honor and glory to you, and we delight in doing that. We lift up the fact that you are the creator. You are the sustainer. You cause the rain to come and the sun to shine on the just and the unjust. You take care of your creation. And yet you have called us as your children to to be born again and to have the trespasses wiped away from our life. Thank you for the reality of heaven and the goal of seeing you face to face. We honor you for your wisdom and your holiness, your majesty and your kindness. And Lord, we lift up your name and pray that even now that you're, even at the end of this week, that our hearts could be touched by how great you are. Lord, help us to enjoy family this weekend and help us to enjoy time worshiping with your people who are our family as well in Christ. And we ask for our pastors, teachers, leaders, worship directors, all those that will lead us into your presence, Father, to have your grace in a special way that we might hear your gospel. Father, thank you for Key Life. Thank you for all that you've done in your people and your listeners. And we commit this time to you now as we pray in Jesus' name. Amen.
12: Amen. Pete, this is an email. Does God see all sin as equal?
14: That's a good question.
12: It really is.
14: So
12: his implications are pretty deep.
14: They are pretty deep. Why would this potentially be a controversial question theologically?
12: Well, I think a part of it is the need to be self-righteous.
14: Hmm.
12: I'm a sinner, but you're a bigger sinner than I am, and I'm nicer than you are, and I'm more faithful. And that's nothing but self-righteousness.
14: Oh, boy, isn't it? Yeah.
12: And so the Bible, at its very heart, takes very seriously sin.
14: Mm-hmm.
12: Little sins, big sins, ones that hurt others, ones that hurt us, all of those are the same.
14: Yeah.
12: In that they are that which separate us from God.
14: That's right. And therefore send us to hell.
12: Exactly.
14: So where this becomes real is if you're a murderer and I just don't like to forgive people, I'm holding a grudge, and I would say, wow, what's the greater sin here? You killed somebody. I didn't.
12: Yeah, that's true. But if you're a biblical Christian, you won't make a big deal out of that because you know you're a sinner too.
14: Yeah.
12: And that you don't have a prayer either. But to say that there's no difference between telling a white lie and murdering somebody, of course there is.
14: Yes.
12: In repercussions and what it causes and the damage that it causes.
14: Right.
12: My late mentor Fred Smith had a favorite story about two guys that went to jail at the same time. One had killed somebody, and the other was a thief. And they both became Christians while they were in prison. They got out at about the same time, and they joined a Baptist church. And one of them was elected a deacon in the Baptist church. And they were having dinner one night, and he said, you know, Sam, one of them had gotten a divorce, and one of them had killed somebody. But the guy who got the divorce was elected a deacon. No, the guy who killed somebody was elected a deacon. And so they were having dinner and discussing, and he said, you know, if you had killed her and not divorced her, you'd be a deacon today. So, you know, you got to be...
14: It's crazy when we think of some of how we try to justify certain behaviors.
12: Oh, it's so true.
14: And so this, you know, I think that's why some denominations have said, well, there's different levels of sin. Some are venial and that they're bad, but they're not that bad, and we can forgive you. And some sins are so bad that they actually kill your salvation. And I think that we would not agree with that structure. We would say all sin is breaking the law of God and damaging. That's why Christ had to pay for all of our sins. Yes, past, present, and future, and makes no distinction.
12: And I'll tell you something, Pete. This effort to say my sins are not as big as yours is crazy.
14: Yeah.
12: Most people, you know, Jack Miller used to say, you're a lot worse than you think you are.
14: That's right.
12: And God's grace is a lot bigger than you think it is.
14: That's right.
12: And the more the first of that statement is said, the more reality in the second statement.
14: Mm-hmm, mm-hmm.
12: The more we see what I'm capable of, what I've done, the people I've hurt, the things, the places I've gone that I'm so ashamed of, the more I see that, the bigger God's grace gets.
14: That's right. That's right.
12: And so when somebody says, I just told a white lie, that's all, and one time I forgot to floss, you know, that kind of person is never going to understand the depth and the reality of God's grace.
14: So I would say, in one way, just to put a bow on this, I would say, don't go down that line, that path, in trying to say which sin is worse than another. Of course, murder has more ramifications, for instance.
12: Obviously,
14: it does. But in terms of when you go down that line, you justify sin and you don't allow the sanctifying work of the Holy Spirit to take place in your heart. It's a horrible thing to have an unforgiving heart.
12: Yeah, it really is.
14: It shapes your whole life to become an angry person. You may not kill somebody with a gun or a knife, but you could kill them with stabbing them in the back by words or other ways.
12: And thereby violate the commandment.
14: That's right. That's right. So don't go down that line.
12: Yeah. Okay. Good question. What does the Bible teach about gambling? Another email. Nothing.
14: Well, I'll tell you what my wife teaches about gambling.
12: Don't do it.
14: You ain't doing it. You know, we went through Las Vegas once on our honeymoon, and I said, I got to gamble something. She goes, $5. You know, we had nothing. And so I gambled $5, lost $5. We left.
12: You know, one time, this was outside of Washington, D.C., and I don't even know why there was a slot machine there.
14: Huh.
12: But we were driving an old Volkswagen with a baby in the back, and we stopped to get some water because that's all we could afford. And there was a lady sitting at a slot machine, and she was putting quarters in it.
14: Amazing.
12: And she backed off and sat down, and I walked by, and I went, I can do that. So I put a quarter in it, and that slot machine, it emptied out? Oh, it was pouring on the floor. I couldn't get it in my pockets. And this lady took the cigarette out of her mouth and said, son, leave.
14: She was angry. Now, this is really, actually, we're laughing a little bit, but this is actually a really big issue these days with the predictions market now. The young men, particularly, but young women too, but young men are really getting into this. This is a humongous problem.
12: I know.
14: And
12: an addiction that'll eat you alive.
14: That's right. And I would say what we used to say about it before is, you know, that the Bible doesn't say anything about it, but all things are lawful, but not all things are profitable. I will be mastered by nothing. Young men, you got to be particular. Older men too. You're trying to get more out of less, and people are gambling on what dress so-and-so is going to wear at a special gala or something. They're gambling and predicting on all kinds of things.
12: And gambling has all kinds of biblical implications.
14: It does.
12: Something for nothing.
14: Yeah.
12: Get rich quick. A lot of stuff that is violent. But specifically, and by the way, I'm not sure the stock market isn't a form of that too. Mm. So don't send me letters. I'm just talking out loud. I'm not trying to be critical. But I'm better than you. I don't have stock.
14: You need to know your temperament and how. Have an addictive personality, I would stay away from all manner of gambling. It'll ruin your life, young man.
12: I agree with that. Well, having solved the major problems of the universe, it's time for us to go. Don't gamble. Don't have friends who gamble. Or you're going to get really, really in trouble. Amen. We got to go. Key Life is a listener-supported production of Key Life Network.

0: With SRN News, I'm Bob Agnew in Washington. A series of mysterious airstrikes have hit Iran after the U.S. said it ended its attacks. That's raising questions about who exactly targeted the Islamic Republic. Those strikes on Thursday hit areas across the southern part of Iran, even as the country prepared to bury its late Supreme Leader Ayatollah Ali Khamenei. A new AP NORC poll finds many Jewish Americans feel unsafe here in the U.S., with many saying they feel less safe than before the Hamas attack on Israel in October of 2023.
1: The findings highlight the vulnerability that many Jewish adults in the U.S. feel as bipartisan support for Israel erodes and significant divides emerge within the Jewish community about what constitutes anti-Semitism, particularly when it comes to protesting Israel. About 3 in 10 say that they or members of their household have experienced physical assault, verbal assault, online harassment, or demanding property because of their Jewish background in the last year.
0: That is Bernie Bennett reporting. Meanwhile, Willie Nelson has a report for us on some new indictments that are shedding light on a foiled terrorist attack right here in this country.
2: 8 men have been indicted on terrorism and murder conspiracy charges in connection with an alleged plot targeting the UFC Freedom 250 event at the White House. Prosecutors say the group planned to use explosive-laden drones and sniper teams to attack attendees and high-profile officials, including President Trump and Vice President J.D. Vance. The Justice Department says the plot was disrupted days before the event took place. Willie Nelson, the White House.
0: A wildfire has devastated a remote community in southern Spain, killing at least 12 people. The blaze broke out on Thursday near the Sierra de los Filabres Mountains in Almería province. Many victims died trying to escape. They were ignoring shelter-in-place instructions at the time. Authorities believe some victims were British nationals. On Wall Street, near the close, the Dow Jones Industrial Average up close to 200 points, and NASDAQ up 82. This is SRN News.
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0: the WLUJ family of stations would like to thank BEMCO SBI Mattress, sponsor of In the Market with Janet Parshall. 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
1: This is Max Licato. Our minds cannot be full of God and, at the same time, full of fear. Don't get lost in your troubles. Lift up your eyes. He will keep in perfect peace all those who trust in Him, those whose thoughts turn often to the Lord. Are you troubled, restless, sleepless? Then rejoice in the Lord's sovereignty. I dare you, I double dog dare you, to expose your worries to an hour of worship. Your concerns will melt like ice on an August sidewalk. Jeremiah draws a direct connection between faith and peace. He says, "Blessed is the man who trusts in the Lord and whose hope is in the Lord. For he shall be like a tree planted by the waters, which spreads out its roots by the river, and will not fear when heat comes, but its leaf will be green and will not be anxious in the year of drought." Jeremiah 17, 7 and 8. This is Max Licato.
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3: 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Fascinating conversation with J. Werner Wallace, who is a best-selling author, a popular national speaker, and a cold case homicide detective who's been featured on Dateline. He joins us today because he's got a great new book called The Truth in True Crime, the subtitle, What Investigating Death Teaches Us About the Meaning of Life. So let me linger on what you said before, Jim, because I thought it was so insightful and quite honestly very tender that you had this small circle, although Christianity commends you to make that circle bigger in the transparency that we have with one another. Interesting question, but do you ever have, or have you ever had in your journey with the Lord, a fear that someday that small circle would completely eradicate? In other words, you would become so hard-hearted to a constant exposure to death, it wouldn't bother you anymore. And if it didn't bother you anymore, what does that say about the condition of the human heart?
4: Well, okay, so just on a personal level, I don't think so. What I think happens is when you, because you're let's just imagine that your ability to love is a deep well, but you're only going to use that with a small set of people. Well, it turns out you're probably then more deeply connected to those few than you would have been if you had 10 more. Because you can only, there's only so much you can give. So I would say what's happened to me is not that I became so hard that I suddenly turned off from everybody. I just became that much more preciously connected to the few that I'm still connected to. Because I think who we are is we are inclined for relationship. As a matter of fact, one of the chapters in this book talks about what does it mean to develop meaningful quality relationships? Because one of the longest studies ever done on what it is to be satisfied in life, to have a satisfying life, was a 60-year study. And relationships were at the very top of the list in terms of what helps us to flourish and have a meaningful existence. Relationships are key to that. At the same time, most of my cases I work, I mean, when I look at a suspect pool, if something happened to you and I got called in to do the case, I'd be looking at your closest relationships. Because it turns out that often that is who ends up killing you. So we have to differentiate, I think, between like, what is it to have deep relationships and what is it to have deep relationships that contribute to flourishing? They're two different things. And we have to kind of differentiate between those two.
3: Mm-hmm. So following in that same vein,

0: best. When you're hurting, it's hard to think about anyone else. But 1 Peter 4:1 says, "Since Christ suffered and underwent pain, you must have the same attitude he did. When your body suffers, sin loses its power." On the cross, Jesus showed us how. In his agony, he prayed for his executioners, gave hope to a dying thief, and made sure his mother was cared for. Even in pain, he noticed others and loved them. With God's grace, you can too. When you lift your eyes to see the needs around you, something shifts. Sin's pull loosens, and you become more like Jesus. Your pain isn't wasted. God sees it. He's using it to bring healing to you and to those you touch.
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3: 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So very delighted to have Dr. Rebecca McLaughlin back on the program. She is the author of a brand new book called Does the Bible Affirm Same-Sex Relationships? And in this book, she takes a look at 10 frequently made arguments about the scripture and sexuality, and in her brilliant way, just lovingly unpacks them so that we can separate fact from fiction and truth from what makes some people feel comfortable, even if it's not good, solid biblical exegesis. Again, Rebecca has a PhD in Renaissance literature from Cambridge and a theology degree from Oak Hill College in London. So you move after giving us this idea that you can't really talk about the gospel without understanding the profundity. And I think that's the appropriate word. Of this paradigm of marriage. In fact, the more we get into studying this, we realize that it's not just about companionship and procreation. There is a profundity here, a deep intimacy that's intimated by having this paradigm of a man and a woman. So let me just ask you a philosophical question. It's one of those questions where we can't glean it from scripture. We'll have to ask it when we're sitting in his feet. But when God designed that paradigm of a man and a woman, he did so with purposeful exclusion. There are no other variables that are referred to as alternatives. It's strictly a man and a woman. Does that say that God is a bully God because he didn't have an allowance for all other paradigms, but he strictly limited it to one, which is a man and a woman?
4: No, I actually think it's one of the beautiful ways in which God has built into our lived experience a picture of his love for us. So marriage is a particular picture, according to the scriptures, of Jesus' love for his church. That's what it's first and foremost about, not sort of self-fulfillment or even having children. It's like first and foremost about Jesus' love for his people. Mm. But and that by design, it's a male-female relationship, because actually Jesus' love for his people is a love across difference. And so it's not just two interchangeable parties like two men or two women. At the same time, the Bible offers us a beautiful, life-giving, love-filled vision for love between believers of the same sex. Not only believers of the same sex, also, you know, brothers and sisters loving one another as well, but the Bible calls us to be relating to one another as siblings in the church, and calls us insistently to brotherly and, by extension, sisterly love. Famously, the night that Jesus was betrayed, he said to his disciples, "This is my commandment, that you love one another as I have loved you. Greater love has no one than this, that he laid down his life for his friends." So I think at the same time as we need to be very clear about the Bible's design for marriage as a male-female lifelong commitment, we also need to recognize the Bible calls us to a whole variety of different love relationships, maybe as parents and children. That's a very precious and unique relationship of love, but it's not to be confused with married love. And likewise, the Bible gives us this beautiful vision for brother and sister love within the church. And when we talk and act as if

0: By asking if we want your snowboard, we all went crazy. Like, what do you mean you're moving?
1: We were so mad.
0: And they
1: so
0: did.
1: Hurt.
0: They moved to be near their daughters, which is sure, awesome. Yeah. And they wanted to be there with their grandkids.
1: And we kind of had it out a little bit. Because they also said, you guys, you're gone all the time now.
2: Yeah.
1: You are constantly on the road.
0: Marriage stuff, right? But,
1: and
0: so
1: their kids,
0: we get it.
1: Two
0: we
1: daughters moved away.
0: But they're listening right now, Rob and Michelle. And they're like.
1: Because they listen all the time.
0: It was so hard. Because it's everything you're saying.
2: And,
0: they
2: and
0: were
2: we
0: our people.
2: Right. And everybody probably listening has heard this before. But God's got to be the center of your relational activity or you're going to be a real drain on your friends, right?
1: Exactly.
2: Like that is very important. And it's an important thing not to miss that principle because ultimately people will die. People will move. Like our hope is not ultimately in people.
1: Yeah. They it's do not they meet make, all of our needs.
2: No. And they will certainly be transient. I'm just suggesting what you all just said, which is that was a radical thing. That shouldn't be radical. We should make choices like that all the time. And the church should be making choices like that all the time, that we choose to be near family. We choose to be near good friends. We make that a priority in our lives. Will you be able to hang on to him forever? No. And will there be a sense of they won't ever meet all your needs? Absolutely.
0: Yeah.
2: And that's why it's so precious about having godly friendships where you're all going, you know what? My needs are getting met with God. And I, out of obedience, want this to be part of my life in following him. And so we're going to do that together. But we're not asking each other to be each other's end all be all because we have a God that is the best of friend, right? I mean, it says yes. Jesus is the best of friends. And so we get to walk with him and have a relationship with him and then that bleed into our relationship.
0: And at the same time, even though they're in Atlanta, now we just have to work harder.
2: That's right.
0: It isn't like we're done.
2: You don't
0: it's
2: lose
0: like,
2: that.
0: You got to come
2: not
0: down
2: that kind
0: see
2: of
0: us. We're
2: yep.
0: going to go see you. It's going to be work. We're going to Zoom. It's harder work. They're not a couple blocks away, but you still have to do it because your people are your people.
1: What I've realized with her being gone, with Michelle being gone, is she's my therapy person.
2: Yes.
1: You know, you're talking, you're sharing, you're kind of doing life with somebody and you're working out things as you're talking. And I'm realized like, oh, I'm not doing that as much anymore with someone. And I need that because it helps me when I can say, Dave is really bugging me right now.
2: It's why proximity is the first thing. Now, you don't have to have it, but man, didn't that make a special friendship because you were walking four times. So everybody listening that feels lonely, look at your neighbors. Like maybe you have them, but maybe you don't. And maybe you do need to make a shift. And I know that sounds radical and crazy, but people move for crazier reasons. Let's just say that. And this is a priority. And so I think finding those people that it's easy to see in the years that your kids are young. And I told my daughter the other day, they're talking about setting up their life and what's that going to look like. And I said, listen, pick a street. Like if y'all are going to be the first ones to have kids and then basically you make friends with all your neighbors and just start getting everybody's phone numbers because be the person that creates it. Right. And so maybe that's your street. Maybe you stay exactly where you are, but you start like getting people's phone numbers and saying, hey, if you ever move, talk to me first and,
0: wow.
2: and sell it to a friend. Like there's ways you can do this without moving, but I do think proximity does matter.
1: As a mom, have you ever lost your temper and thought, wow, how did that escalate so fast? Because mom anger usually isn't just about the spilled milk or sibling arguments. And
0: nope.
1: that gets you angry, but there's often something deeper going on.
0: We have been there. And guess what? We've got a 5-session video series from author and mom of 4, Janelle Breitenstein. And let me tell you, she gets real. She gets real about her life and her anger and her own struggles with anger and what God has taught her through them. And let me tell you, you're going to discover practical tools, biblical encouragement, and you'll get insight into the fears and triggers fueling your reactions.
1: It's so good. So you can sign up today at familylife.com/momanger. Again, that's familylife.com/momanger.
0: We interviewed a pastor from Missouri, Don Everts, and he talked about chronic loneliness. And he had an interesting perspective. We'd love to play this clip and just let you respond. So I want to know what you think of what Don had to say.
3: In our research, it came out that, yeah, so 1/4 of people in the United States live alone, live by themselves. A number of people say that no one comes over to their house ever. So in the medical field, they talk about there's a chronic loneliness is sweeping the country. And the interesting thing is in the medical literature, they prefer to call it depression. But the doctors are like, it's chronic loneliness. Like you have no one in your life. And humans aren't meant to live that way. So just

0: to knock on someone's door, just to say hi, in our current context, it does not take much to be heroic.
1: Wow. Yes. I'm so glad for people like Dawn that are doing that research. I interviewed a guy that probably has a similar focus on loneliness right now. It was absolutely depressing because this is the disease of our day, but we're not able to really quantify it or talk about it because we haven't made it an acceptable thing to struggle with. And I think people feel a lot of shame. If you say depression, that's kind of, you know, more of a something you can't control, but loneliness feels like something you could.
2: Yeah.
1: And so there's a lot of shame around it. But also it's, praise God, it's something that we can change, right? It's something that I believe right now my job is to trumpet this in the church, right? To the church and say, hey, I don't think we've been doing this as well as we could. And I think we could do it better. And then they start to go, you know what? I'm going to live differently. I'm going to start to know my neighbors. I'm going to start to have people over for dinner. I'm going to notice that single person that I've never noticed that's across the street that I don't even see very often and invite them over. One of my good friends, she's gotten to know the single person across the street that is in his 80s. And he's very cranky and the street really doesn't like him because he's always complaining about things. And she was like, you know what? He needs God. I'm going to love him and pursue him. She takes him flowers all the time, takes him food all the time, invited him over for his birthday and said, bring any of your friends you want. He brought one friend. And the two of them sat there and told stories for a long time. And he complained the whole time about things. And the friend was hitting him and saying like, stop complaining. Like, this is so lovely. I can't believe you got invited over here. Like, you need to be nicer. And yet she is determined to make that man fall in love with their family and then hopefully fall in love with God, right? And we've just got to be people that notice. We have the answers. We have a relationship with God and we have hopefully local churches where there's some sense of connection, even if it's not a village-like existence. We have those connections to that potential. And so how do we invite people into it? How do we pursue it and prioritize it in such a way that we look different? Because contagious Christianity begins with contagious community. When you see people loving each other well, and Jesus said that. That's not my words, that's his. He said, they will know you by your love for one another. That's how everybody would know. You're one of mine. We're not great at that, you know, but I think we could get better. In the middle of this research, I pulled aside one of my friends that was moving from a group with roommates to an apartment by herself. And I, with tears, said, I do not know if that's the best idea. And I know some people listening live alone and some people can, that is just their lot right now. But I would challenge every presupposition to that because I believe it is not good for man to be alone. God said that. And so what does it look like to maybe take, you know, one of my friends, what she did as a single, she still wanted to live alone, but she moved into a little complex with other people that she knew. So she has a townhome and she got to know all her neighbors and they have cookouts at night and they all spend time in their little courtyard together. She made a choice about where she would live alone, that she wouldn't be alone. I just think we've got to make choices that we have to realize there is nothing worse for our health. And science has proven it. I can show you the statistics. It's in the book that smoking, overeating, lack of exercise, none of that is more dangerous than loneliness. Loneliness is the worst thing for our health. And so if you just do it because it's not good for you, that matters.
3: I mean, you said that I have a part of a book from John Ortberg years ago that he wrote. Did you ever see this? He said, this is a study done, just what you said. People who had bad health habits, smoking, poor eating, obesity, alcohol, but strong social ties lived significantly longer than people who had great health habits but were isolated.
1: Yep.
3: And
2: his commentary,
3: in other words, it's better to eat Twinkies with good friends than to eat broccoli alone. Another study in the Journal of American Medical Association, 276 volunteers were infected with a virus that produces the common cold. The study found that people with strong emotional connections did four times better fighting off illness than those who were more isolated. These people were less susceptible to colds, had less virus, produced significantly less mucus than relationally isolated subjects. He said, I'm not making this up. They produce less mucus. That means it's literally true. Unfriendly people are snottier than friendly people. So anyway, I mean, it's just a cute way to say it. But here's what I'm hearing. You know, as you listen to themes that God brings into the church and in the Christian community, you start to notice, you know, a few years ago, I'm like, wow, every worship song that I love is about identity right now. It's like who we are in Christ, which was beautiful. And you notice another one, sermons as I was preaching. I think this is something God's bringing to us right now.
1: I hope so.
3: Because we need it.
1: We need it. And we're all aware we need it.
2: One of the things you said, Jenny, was you and your friends, this is kind of beginning to get to know each other. You did your, I call it a timeline. You told your life story in about 20 minutes. That's something that we've been doing too. And it's a great way to start. I did that with my friend, Michelle. We would just go out to dinner and I would say, tell me your story. Mm. And there's something about revealing who you are and what you've gone through that makes you really see the person. And in that, like we've done that recently with a new group of friends where they just told their story. And as we listened, this is kind of a small group of couples. And as we listened, then what we did was we spoke life into them after they shared it and even empathized with their hard points. And in that timeline, in like 20 minutes, you're sharing your highs, but you're sharing your lows. And so to say like, wow, I can't imagine how hard that was for you to experience that. And thanks for going deep and revealing kind of those pains and struggles and the hurts in your life. It was amazing, wasn't it, Dave? The guys did it too.
3: Yeah, but it's scary.
2: Yes.
4: So
3: a lot of people hear that actually, and they're like, well, I'm not going there, you know?
4: You're actually describing one of the things I share in the book, which is the science says that what we want from people, we actually don't want answers. We don't want to be fixed. Mm. That is not what we want.
2: Right.
4: We want to be seen,
2: yep,
4: soothed, and safe. And that right there is excellent marriage advice. If you're listening and you're like, we have a hard marriage, if you just make your spouse feel seen, soothed, and safe, that goes so far. Mm. Most people think what they want and what they want to give is answers. Mm. And we want to fix people. We want to, when someone says something hard, we're like, but da, da, da, you know, we're immediately giving the positive. And I've learned from counseling, someone is sharing something with me, not because they need me to fix it, but they're probably sharing it with me because they don't want to be alone in it. And so when we can be with people in difficulty, it's why the Bible says mourn with those who mourn, right? There's a gift in just being with someone that is in their struggles and in their disappointments. I mean, one of the best pieces of advice I've ever gotten and will give till I die is when someone shares something with you, to do what your friend did, to listen, to say what you hear back, and to say, I'm so sorry.
3: Hey, men.
4: Just that.
3: Men, are you listening right now? Because I've blown that so many times.
2: I do it too, Dave. I try to fix.
3: I mean, I one time, Jenny, we've said this here before, and we probably won't even keep this on the broadcast, but a long time, and I'll keep it really short. She was, you know, kids were little, sharing with me how hard it was.
2: I had a bad day parenting.
3: I literally go upstairs.
2: Wait. I have to tell Jenny. So I'm sharing all that. Dave goes, I'll be right back. He goes upstairs. He comes down with a little piece of paper, and I thought, oh. He wrote me a love note.
4: He's thankful.
2: Yes, he's going to share all the things
3: Look,
2: he loves.
3: Look, you guys already know.
2: Yeah, and so it's numbered 1 to 10. And I'm thinking, oh, these are the 10 reasons why I'm a good mom. And so I pick it up and I look at him like, thank you. And I read it out loud. Number 1, and I look at him, get more organized.
4: Oh, dude, I'm like, I'm going to throw this wall.
2: And number 2 was like use your time more wisely.
3: That's enough. That's
2: I said,
3: that's enough.
2: What is this?
3: You don't so need great. To read the rest. There were 10 so of those. Great. There were
2: and
3: 10
2: so,
3: of those.
2: You know what I did? I rip it up like, you think this? And he goes, I prayed about this. I said, you did not pray about this. This is from Satan.
3: Yeah. She yells
2: and
3: at
2: I
3: me.
2: Ripped it up
3: she
2: and threw it
3: into
2: his
3: my
2: face.
3: But I mean, it was, again, 40 years ago. What did I ask her? I'm like, that's not what you want. She told me just what you said.
4: Yeah.
3: I want to be seen, soothed.
4: Yeah.
3: What was the third
4: Safe.
3: One? Safe.
4: Safe. Yeah.
3: Yeah. She didn't use those words, but that's exactly what I'm like, really? What's that look like? So, I think we miss that.
4: The book I wrote before this was called Get Out of Your Head. And I did all this
2: Which
4: research.
2: Was really great.
4: Oh, thanks. I did all this research on the brain. And our brains, by God, were built this way. We actually were built not to need information. We were built needing connection. It was why this was the next book that I had to write. Because when I did all the work on the brain, I realized this is the greatest healing tool we have. This is the greatest gift we have on earth, right? It's God first, but on earth, it's right. God through people. Yeah. And so I think that is the way he built us, was to require each other, to belong to each other. Yeah. That is how he built us. And so it is actually built into our brains, guys that need some science behind it. Because I know what you're thinking, because I think it too. How does that help?
2: Yeah.
4: Your brain decompresses, all the little pathways reopen when you feel understood and seen and known. And there's something in your brain that begins to heal. And so that's why for trauma, you go to therapy, because not so that you can get fixed and hear advice, but so that you can process that story and feel in a safe environment and feel soothed and seen and understood. That is why therapy works. It's a relationship where you get to talk about the hurts that you've had. So it's worth it, guys, that are out there diminishing this plan.
3: Man, what a great day with Jenny Allen. 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
8: And the only way you create community is create some form of overlapping thing on a consistent basis.
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8: Community needs presence, proximity, and permanence. So this idea of going, like, it's not just going to happen, like going to dinner once a quarter.
10: Right.
8: Like, so who in your life are you overlapping? So we had to get a little more deliberate, you know, as full nesters. We're like, what can we do in our community? So he started a men's Bible study every week. 50 guys. It's
10: great.
8: Every Tuesday for 8 years. It's not like a short thing. Like, yeah. It's just a commitment, and people come and go, but it's like, it's always there. And when you open the word together, that opens the heart as well to one another. So then I followed as a submissive wife. 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And the beautiful thing about opening the word and letting the word kind of wrestle in the context of a group is that vulnerability just happens.
9: Hear more from Rebecca at familyminute.org.
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18: She's blind, remember? She's the perfect hostage.
19: Jenny, I want you to meet Detective Pat Ethan from the County Sheriff's Office.
20: Mostly, I'm here to help you remember every detail of what happened.
21: I'm the victim of a robbery as well. Strangely, they only took my laptop computer.
20: Was the Hoggard book rare enough for someone to want to steal?
22: They left other, more precious first edition books that were sitting nearby.
21: Oh, no.
23: What's wrong?
21: My files, everything. They've been completely erased.
20: Listen for a moment.
24: That's it. That's the sound.
20: That's the sound of an industrial pneumatic chisel, the kind used at demolition sites. Look at this.
19: We can assume that's Katrina's knapsack.
20: Inside this main section of the knapsack. Look.
19: They left the Hoggard book.
20: Well, Captain Quinn, we're back where we started. It looks like Holstein's bookstore was not robbed for money, or the Hoggard book, or even Katrina's very efficient-looking knapsack. In fact, if our pair of thieves hadn't taken Jenny hostage, we wouldn't have a case.
19: Except that Eugene's laptop computer and disks are still missing.
20: Except for that, yes.
25: Captain, Eugene Meltzner and Katrina Shanks are here.
19: Okay, send them in.
24: Good afternoon.
26: Greetings, Captain, Detective.
19: Hi.
20: Good afternoon.
19: I believe that knapsack's yours, Katrina.
24: Oh, I'm so glad you got it back. Oh, I've been lost without it. Oh, is it okay? May I handle it?
19: Oh, sure. We examined it thoroughly for fingerprints. Go ahead and check the contents. However, we may need to hold on to it as evidence if we ever catch the clowns who took it.
26: If, Captain, are you so uncertain?
19: Yep. Uncertain is a very good word. How are you doing with your little chore?
26: Oh, you mean compiling a list of the files that were erased from my computer?
19: Yep.
26: I have been doing as you asked, but confess that I haven't found anything there that would be of interest to a thief. And I haven't as yet discovered a link between the thefts in my dorm and the robbery at Holstein's.
19: Too bad.
26: I have no doubt, however, that there is a connection. The odds against such a coincidence are astronomical.
19: Keep at it.
20: Eugene, as you work through your list, don't think only about the obvious connections. I'd be interested in any connection, even the most obscure.
26: Will do, Detective.
20: Is everything there, Katrina?
24: Yes, I think so. Except there's a corner of a torn envelope here.
20: Is there something suspicious about that?
24: Well, I'm not in the habit of using my knapsack as a trash container. I wouldn't tear open an envelope and shove a piece of it back in. And I wonder what envelope this piece belonged to.
20: Nothing comes to mind?
24: Not offhand.
20: Jenny said they tore open an envelope in the car, but we have no idea what was in it. So if you can think of anything missing, let us know.
24: Yes, I will. I see you got the Hoggard book back as well.
20: Mm-hmm.
24: Dr. Marcus will be very pleased to get it.
19: Yep. Well, he'll be the only one. All our theories about this case were connected to that book, and now they're blown to pieces.
26: Why?
19: Because we thought the holdup was an elaborate scheme to get the book. But it obviously wasn't, since they left it behind.
20: And that theory had holes in it anyway. But I think this book and your computer together will solve this case.
26: Then I shall apply all my faculties to help form a solution.
19: Think about it too, please.
24: Would you like me to take the book to Dr. Marcus? It's on our way.
19: Hey, better not. We may need that as evidence too, but if you want to tell him it's safe and sound with us, I'd appreciate it. We keep calling his office, but the line's busy.
26: Oh, he probably took it off the hook. He does that when he's trying to get work done.
19: I don't blame him.
25: Captain?
19: What is it, Burke?
25: Stu wants you in the lab right away. He says they found a fingerprint at the hideout.
27: 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Then join the Adventures in Odyssey Club. 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
1: It's a beauty, all right. Not just a fingerprint, but a handprint with all four fingers and a thumb.
19: Where in the world did you find it?
1: Oh, on the bedroom door. At least I think it used to be a bedroom, at their hideout. Judging from the scuff and the dirt on the floor, our man leaned against the door while taking off his shoes or putting them on or something.
2: No, that lines up with what Jenny said. One of them went into the other room to change out of his disguise.
19: So how long will it take to get an identification?
1: Hard to say. I have a friend at the State Bureau of Investigation who can rush me into the AFIS.
26: AFIS?
1: Automated Fingerprint Identification System.
26: Ah.
1: Since we have no idea who our suspects are, the system will compare these unknown prints with known prints on record. You know, 10 years ago, it wouldn't have been possible, but...
19: how long will it take, Stu?
1: Well, ideally, a couple hours.
19: Get on it.
26: Thank you for the ride, Katrina.
24: My pleasure. You've been awfully quiet.
26: Well, I've been thinking about the connection.
24: Oh?
26: In all the excitement, I'd forgotten that I gave you a report to read. Do you remember?
24: No. Oh, wait. Yes, of course I do. It's that project you wouldn't tell anyone about. Some findings you were going to send to the Journal of Education?
26: Precisely. I had it on my main computer and my laptop and backed up on the disks that were stolen. Do you still have the printed copy I gave you?
24: Yes, I wouldn't let anything happen to it.
26: Wonderful. Where is it?
24: Oh, it's in my... Oh, Eugene, I put it in my knapsack so I could read it when I had a spare moment.
26: Was it in your knapsack when you looked through it at the police station?
24: No. I didn't see it.
26: Do you remember how I gave the report to you?
24: Yes, you handed it to me
26: in an envelope.
24: Eugene, do you think the thieves went to all that trouble to steal your report? What kind of report was it?
26: Well, fairly unimportant, I thought. Until now. Wait a minute. If you'll pardon me, Katrina, I need to go see Dr. Marcus.
24: Dr. Marcus?
26: Yes, he could be in danger.
3: What's this all about, Eugene? I'm very busy.
26: Oh, yes, sir, I know. Captain Quinn said your phone line was...
3: Yes, I took it off the hook so I could get some work done.
26: As I told him, he wanted you to know that the Hoggard book has been recovered.
3: What? How? Where?
26: They found it at the thieves' hideout.
3: Unbelievable. Did they catch whoever took it?
26: No, sir, and that's why I'm here, to warn you.
3: Warn me?
26: Yes. On the same day that Holstein's books was robbed, somebody stole my laptop computer, all my disks, and erased the hard drive on my main computer. And we think the same person or persons stole my car and used it as the getaway vehicle in the robbery.
3: Oh, my. That's remarkable, Eugene.
26: Indeed. Just a moment ago, I realized a common denominator between my theft and the robbery.
3: Oh, yes?
26: You.
3: Me? Now, how in the world do you figure that?
26: You were the one who ordered the book that was ultimately stolen.
3: Yes. Now, that can't be all of it. Go on.
26: Well, sir, Katrina was... I'm hesitant to say, sir.
3: Say it.
26: Well, you remember from our conversation several days ago that I had asked Katrina to proofread the report I had compiled.
3: Proofread what report? Oh, you mean the computer analysis about statewide educational trends?
26: Yes, sir. It was in her knapsack.
3: Uh-huh.
26: And though the knapsack has been recovered, the report... was not.
3: Well, Eugene, I'll grant you that your report was brilliant. A masterpiece, in fact. But I don't understand why someone would go to so much trouble to steal it. All you have to do is print out another.
26: But I can't. Don't you understand? It's been erased and stolen with my laptop and disks.
3: Oh, no. Oh, Eugene, I'm so sorry. All that work. And you were, what were your plans?
26: Well, once I had Katrina's notes on it, I was going to submit it to the Journal of Education.
3: Yes, that's right. Eugene, I'm so sorry. What can I do? I don't have the copy you gave to me because, I just threw it away after I'd read it. I assumed you had it on file and would give me the final draft when it was completed.
26: A reasonable assumption.
3: Look, if you're worried about your grade,
26: Oh, no, sir. I'm worried about you.
3: So you said. But I still don't understand why.
26: Because you're the link between the two incidents. You ordered the book, you commissioned the report. Which makes me suspect that if the thieves are working in the context of a larger diabolical plan, then you may be in grave danger.
3: Is this what the police think?
26: Well, no, sir, I haven't talked to them about it.
3: Hey, good thing, Eugene. Because I think you're being terribly overdramatic. Now, what kind of danger could I be in? I don't have anything a thief would want. If they want the book and the report that bad, they can have them. With all due respect to your loss, of course.
26: Well, I'm simply suggesting that until these villains are apprehended, you should watch your back, to borrow the colloquialism.
3: Okay, Eugene. I'll watch my back.
26: And perhaps you should put your phone back on the hook?
3: Consider it done. Now, is there anything else? Well,
26: no, sir.
3: Then thank you, Eugene. I appreciate your concern.
26: You're welcome.
19: Gwen here. Ah, Stu, what do you have? And it better be good. Yeah. Oh, wait a minute. Let me put you on the speakerphone so Detective Ethan can hear you. Are you there?
4: I'm here.
19: All right, already. What did you find?
4: We have our man.
19: What? Who is he?
4: Martin Franklin Johns. He's been arrested before on small-time thefts. That's why his fingerprints were in the computer.
19: Martin Johns. Got it. I'll run a check on it.
4: Don't have to. I did it already. I'm faxing the info through right now, including his address in Connellsville.
19: Oh, you're terrific, Stu.
4: And guess what, Captain?
19: What?
4: He owns a pickup truck.
19: I love you, Stu. Buy yourself some dinner on the department.
4: Deal.
2: Looks like we're going to Connellsville.
19: You better believe it.
5: Don't move! Police officer!
6: What's going on here? Don't you guys know how to knock?
19: Martin Johns, we have a warrant to search your apartment and to place you under arrest.
6: Oh, I haven't done anything. You have me confused with someone else. What's the charge?
19: Suspicion of armed robbery and kidnapping.
6: No way. It's a case of, you know, mistaken identity.
19: Officer Burke, read him his rights.
25: You have the right to remain silent.
6: I want my lawyer.
3: Marcus here. Calm down. Gwen. I said to calm down. This isn't the end of the world. Don't threaten me. You'll think of something. Just stay put until you hear from me. Goodbye. Just my luck.
2: Thank you for coming down on such short notice, Mr. Roberts.
7: Sure, anything I can do. I am really impressed that you caught one of them so fast.
2: We couldn't have done it without your daughter. How you doing, Jenny?
8: I'm okay.
7: She's a hero at school.
2: Well, she should be. Now, here's what's going to happen. We'll go into this room. It has a two-way mirror looking into our interrogation room.
8: Is that where you have him?
2: Yes. He won't be able to see or hear you, but I want you to listen to him and tell me if it's the same voice as one of your kidnappers, okay?
8: Got it.
2: Let's go in.
6: I won't talk until I see my lawyer.
19: Well, I'm sure your lawyer will get here as soon as he can. In the meantime, why don't you tell me about the holdup? What was it you were after? It wasn't the money or the book.
6: I don't know what holdup you're talking about.
19: The holdup at Holstein's bookstore in Odyssey.
2: Well, Jenny?
8: Wait. The voice is right, but something's missing. Something he did.
2: What do you mean?
6: Lawyer? You can't just, you know, keep me here like this.
8: That's him.
2: Are you sure?
8: Yeah, it's the way he drops you know into his sentences. He did it the whole time I was with him.
2: You're absolutely sure?
8: Absolutely.
2: Okay. Jenny, I know they kept saying you were the perfect hostage because you're blind. But as far as I'm concerned, you're the perfect witness.
9: Want to contact us about the episodes you're hearing? 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We always love hearing from you.
2: Come in.
24: Good evening.
2: Hello, Katrina. Did Captain Quinn get you to identify the suspect?
24: Yes, as well as I could, I mean. His hair was a different color, blonde, and he had a mustache. But I'm confident it's him.
2: good. Between his fingerprints at the hideout, Jenny's recognition of his voice, and your ID, it should be an open and shut case. You should get your knapsack back in no time at all.
24: Yes, about that. May I look at it again?
2: Yeah, go ahead. You miss it that much?
24: I just need to confirm something. It's not here.
2: What is it?
24: Eugene's report.
2: What report?
24: A report. Well, actually, an article with a computer analysis he worked on for more than a year. He was going to send it to the Journal of Education, and he gave it to me to proofread. I put it in my knapsack. Hasn't Eugene called you?
2: No. Should he have?
24: Well, I thought he would.
2: You're telling me that the report was in the knapsack, and now it's gone?
24: Yes. Eugene remembered that he had given it to me in an envelope.
2: The piece of envelope still in your knapsack?
24: I assume so.
2: Katrina, will you take me to Eugene?
24: Of course.
2: And I want you to explain everything he said once more, very carefully, particularly the part about his report.
7: Look, Professor, I don't want any more of your promises. I want to know what you're going to do about Martin.
3: Look, you got your money. I lived up to my part of the deal. You can't blame me for your own clumsiness, kidnapping the girl, leaving fingerprints at the hideout. And what were you thinking when you left the knapsack and the book behind?
7: That building was supposed to be demolished before the cops found it, remember? That was your bright idea.
3: Well, it doesn't matter. It doesn't matter. You have to be quiet so I can think. There's an angle I haven't thought of. Yes, who is it?
10: Eugene Meltzner, sir.
3: Just a moment, please. Just what I needed. Hide in the other room. I'll get rid of him as soon as I can.
7: No tricks, Marcus.
3: I'm all out of tricks. You imbeciles used them up. Go on. Come in.
26: I'm sorry to bother you again, Dr. Marcus. I thought I heard you talking to someone.
3: Oh, well, I was on the phone, Eugene. What do you want?
26: I just came to tell you some good news.
3: I could use some.
26: You're not in danger after all.
3: I'm not? Why aren't I?
26: Katrina found a printed copy of my report in a recently recovered knapsack.
3: What?
26: Apparently it was in one of the side pouches and wasn't noticed until this evening. So I have my report, and you have nothing to worry about.
3: Well, that's wonderful. I'm very happy for you, Eugene. Do you happen to have it with you? The report, I mean?
26: No, it's back in my room, safe and sound. I'm going there now to scan it into my computer and then send it off to the Journal of Education first thing in the morning.
3: Eugene, you have made my night. In fact, I'll one-up that idea. Bring me the report right now, and I'll send it on to the Journal with a cover letter of recommendation. After all, considering the work you did, the extensive statistics and theories you formulated about education practices in this state, I think it deserves as much of a push as I can give it.
26: Well, that's very kind of you, sir, but I'd prefer to bring it tomorrow after I've made some backup copies.
3: Oh, sure. Yes, of course. What was I thinking? By all means, do that. But I want you here first thing, all right?
26: You can count on me.
3: I knew I could, Eugene. Thank you. Thank you for stopping by. Good night.
26: Good night, sir.
3: Russell.
7: I heard every word. It's impossible. That report is back at my apartment keeping my mattress firm. He's bluffing.
3: Why would he bluff? Something's wrong here, and you better get over to his dorm room and get that report from Meltzner.
26: Hello? Hello? Is someone out there? Who's there? Be forewarned, I'm equipped with a very heavy paperweight, and I am not afraid to use it. Who's there?
7: I want that report.
26: What?
7: Oh, turn on the light for crying out loud. Otherwise, we'll just keep banging around.
26: Good idea. Oh, a ski mask. How clever. Have you come to erase everything else I own? My cassette tapes, a few pencil smudges?
7: Just hand over the report.
26: Which report?
7: The analysis for the Journal of Education. Come on!
26: Why is it so important?
7: None of your business. Look, I don't want trouble, and I don't want to have to hurt you.
26: Is that what you said to Jenny Roberts when you kidnapped her from Holstein's bookstore?
7: Who?
2: I think you know her better as Abraham Lincoln.
7: Hey, what is this?
25: Hold it!
2: Don't bother. You've been baited and trapped. Care to make a confession?
7: Forget it. Apart from this petty break-in, you have nothing on me.
2: So you think. But by now, Dr. Marcus has been taken in by Captain Quinn, and if he's the coward I think he is, he's made a full confession.
7: Yeah, you're probably right.
26: I'm in shock. I still refuse to believe that a man of Dr. Marcus's stature would be involved in such an escapade.
2: And I appreciate your feelings, Eugene, but he was not only involved, he masterminded most of it.
26: But he's a highly esteemed scholar.
2: It's because he's a highly esteemed scholar that this happened, Eugene. Dr. Marcus was up for tenure at the college.
8: Excuse me, Detective. Would you explain tenure to the younger members in your audience?
2: Tenure is something that most college and university teachers want. It's like a permanent contract that guarantees them good pay and job security.
8: So if they get it, they can't be fired?
2: Well, something like that, yes. And it puts them in line for big promotions and prestige. If you're a teacher, it's one of the most important things you can have. But Dr. Marcus hadn't fulfilled an important requirement to get it. He hadn't written a substantial article for a reputable academic journal. Enter Eugene Meltzner.
26: I can't believe it.
2: Dr. Marcus had sponsored Eugene's work and insisted it be kept secret. You didn't tell anyone what you were working on, did you, Eugene?
26: No.
2: And since Eugene trusted him completely, Marcus saw a prime opportunity to steal Eugene's results.
24: But didn't he think Eugene would complain?
2: Well, of course he did. But then it would be just a student's word against a distinguished professor's.
26: It's incomprehensible.
2: Yeah, but Marcus wasn't going to take any chances. He needed to get rid of all of Eugene's copies, all proof that Eugene was the real author. How? Well, one obvious way. As Eugene's sponsor, he simply asked him where the copies were. And Eugene told him.
26: Then why wouldn't I?
2: Enter Martin Johns and Russell Kosh, two petty thieves from Connellsville hired to steal everything that would connect Eugene to the report. They came up with a pretty good plan. First, break into Eugene's room, steal his laptop, disks, and then erase the hard drive on his desktop computer. You know, make it look like a typical burglary with some vandalism thrown in.
24: But why steal Eugene's car?
2: I'm waiting for Johns or Kosh to confess about that. Maybe they didn't know it was Eugene's car. They just grabbed what was handy. Or maybe they were being too clever for their own good. Anyway, stolen vehicles as getaway cars are common in robberies. It helps to throw the police off the track.
8: So how does the robbery fit in all this?
2: Eugene told Marcus that he'd given a copy of the report to Katrina. Maybe Johns and Kosh searched her apartment and couldn't find it. Maybe they'd been watching and saw her put it in her knapsack. Either way, they knew it was there. But how could they steal it? Better still, how could they steal it without making it obvious they were stealing the report and throw attention in a completely different direction?
8: By staging a holdup.
2: Right. Rob Holstein's books of its cash, grab what everyone knows is a valuable book and casually shove it in the nearest and handiest knapsack, rush off and dump everything except the report in a hideout that's doomed to be demolished, and it's easy. Marcus submits the report as his own, and Eugene doesn't have a leg to stand on. But they were wrong on several points because they misjudged the people involved.
19: How so?
2: Well, they misjudged Holstein, for one. They didn't expect him to have the sense to put a silent alarm in his store. So they panicked and grabbed Jenny because they thought she'd make the perfect hostage. They never believed that she'd make a great ear witness and guide us in the right directions.
19: And I suspect they thought a small town like Odyssey wouldn't have the police to keep up with them.
2: Just like Dr. Marcus never believed anyone would think he was capable of committing such a crime in the first place. Their perception was all wrong from the start. The rest you know.
26: Indeed.
2: With that, we can declare this case closed.
19: Detective Ethan, I want to thank you for all your cunning and skill. The sheriff's office was smart to send you our way.
2: Well, they have their moments. I suppose I should go home now. It's been very nice getting to know all of you, particularly you, Jenny. I meant what I said about you being a perfect witness.
8: Thank you.
19: Detective, if you ever want a job in a small town, think of us.
2: I will. You know, there's only one thing I'm disappointed about.
19: What's that?
2: I was told I couldn't come to Odyssey without having ice cream at a place called Wits End. You haven't heard of it, have you?
26: Wits End? sounds familiar.
24: Yes, where have I heard that name?
26: Imagine being here all this time and not knowing...
8: Stop it, you guys. Detective Ethan?
2: Yes, Jenny.
8: Why don't you take my hand and we'll walk there, together.
2: I'd love to.
11: Throughout the Bible, we're told that it's not who we are on the outside, but who we are on the inside that counts. God said it to the prophet Samuel right before Samuel met King David. Take a look at 1 Samuel 16:7. God said, "The Lord does not see as man sees. Men see only outward appearances, but God sees into the heart." Like Detective Ethan noted at the very end of our adventure, the thieves thought that, well, since Jenny was blind, she couldn't help the police. Dr. Marcus was certain that because he was well-known and had a good reputation, he could steal Eugene's work and mastermind the robbery without anyone suspecting him. Our villains were wrong, of course, and we should be careful not to make the same mistake when we look at people around us. Just because they seem to be popular or intelligent, like Dr. Marcus, or even seem to have a handicap, like Jenny, we need to realize that those are only outside appearances and may not reflect who those people are on the inside. That's an important lesson to remember. Well, that's all for now. If you'd like to write to us, we'd sure love to hear from you. Just send your card or letter to Adventures in Odyssey, Colorado Springs, Colorado, 80995. Or in Canada, write to Box 9800, Vancouver, BC, V6B4G3. And don't forget to ask about getting a copy of today's episode. It's called The Perfect Witness. Adventures in Odyssey is a presentation of Focus on the Family. The Perfect Witness was written and directed by Paul McCusker. Our production engineer was Mark Drury. Our executive producer is Chuck Bolte. And I'm Chris, hoping you'll join us again next time for more Adventures in Odyssey.
12: With SRN News, I'm Keith Peters in Washington. Graham Plattner has formally withdrawn from Maine's U.S. Senate race.
13: The Maine Secretary of State's office has received paperwork from Graham Plattner, officially ending his upstart but troubled campaign for U.S. Senate. The formal withdrawal comes 2 days after Plattner said he would quit the race.
14: It can't be Maine.
13: After a sexual assault allegation that he denies. Maine Democrats have until July 27th to name a new nominee. Democratic Party committee members have signed off on holding a nominating convention. Maine's considered key for control of the U.S. Senate, and Democrats are looking for a candidate capable of defeating Republican Senator Susan Collins. I'm Ben Thomas.
12: President Trump is aware that he's enemy number one on a particular list. More details from correspondent Laura Winters.
15: It appears President Trump is well aware of the intelligence that he is number one on Iran's hit list. The information shared with the U.S. by the Israelis, who are warning of a new plot to take out President Trump in retaliation for him taking out top leaders in Iran. Earlier in the week at the NATO summit in Turkey, President Trump telling reporters,
16: "There was another list came out yesterday, and I'm number one on, I like being number one on TikTok better. But I'm number one on the list for killing."
15: Laura Winters reporting.
12: The U.S. is demanding that Iran make a public statement saying the Strait of Hormuz is open and that ships crossing the vital corridor won't be attacked anymore. That's according to senior U.S. officials who said internal Tehran power struggles have made it difficult to reach and keep a deal. Officials describe a rogue faction of Iranian hardliners trying to sabotage the ceasefire between Tehran and Washington. On Wall Street, the Dow by 149 points, the Nasdaq rose 74, the S&P advanced 31. This is SRN News. The United Methodist Church has separated itself from one of its seminaries. Correspondent Bill Alexander reports.
17: Kentucky's Asbury Theological Seminary is no longer approved by the denomination for its clergy because of its conservative stance on LGBT issues. In 2024, the UMC removed a statement from its principals saying homosexuality is incompatible with Christian teaching. Seminary President David Watson differed from that saying, quote, "We affirm marriage as sanctioned by God, which joins one man and one woman in a single exclusive union for life, as delineated in Scripture, and provides the sole context for sexual intimacy, helping to ensure the blessings of that relationship as God intended." I'm Bill Alexander.
12: Watson says the seminary will continue serving some 75 other denominations, including the Global Methodist Church, the Wesleyan Church, and the Anglican Church of North America.
23: We lock our homes and windows because we want to keep our homes and family safe. We lock our car doors to keep the contents from being taken. We check labels to be sure our food has the ingredients we think are healthy. Are we less careful with our hearts? Our minds? Do we pay as much attention to what we read, listen to, or watch? What about our closest friends? The jokes we share? The places we go? We're not talking about a legalistic list of life rules for successful spirituality. We're just thinking about the things we work hard to protect, while some that may be more important are treated with less care. What if treating our hearts, minds, and families was as important as protecting our homes, cars, and health? Sure, we've asked a lot of questions, but sometimes good questions lead to good answers. So here's one more. What can you do today that can help protect yourself from those negative influences that visit far too often? Choices matter because our hearts matter. 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
20: And I think we're about to begin a study of one of the most encouraging psalms in the Bible. Psalm 37 has been a great blessing, and I have shared that psalm by writing it in the books and Bibles that I sign quite often. I love Psalm 37. There are some wonderful truths here to tell us about what it means to rest and trust and love God. You will be totally uniquely blessed by this psalm if you let it roll over your soul. And we're going to do that as we open our Bibles together. Hey, during this month, we are making available a very special resource that coordinates what we're talking about on the air, but also our celebration of 250 years as a nation. This book is called 100 Bible Verses That Made America, Defining Moments That Shaped Our Enduring Foundation of Faith. 100 verses that powerfully impacted our leaders during defining moments in American history. This is put together by Rob Morgan, one of my favorite writers and a good friend, and you will be blessed by these chapters. They're easily read. They're filled with incredible stories, historical information. Most of all, they honor the Word of God and show how this nation was put together by the principles that are in this book we call the Bible. This is our way of saying thank you for your gift to Turning Point during the month of July, which means when you send a gift of any size, ask for your copy of the book, 100 Bible Verses That Made America, and it will be on its way to you before you know it. We're grateful to Rob Morgan for making this available to us, and we're grateful for you because your gifts make it possible for us to continue to do what we do every day. And now here is part one of Trusting God in Times of Trouble from the famed Psalm, Psalm 37.
21: In these days, when government agencies are failing us in significant ways, and wicked and evil schemes seem to succeed at an alarming rate, the question is posed to all of us in our hearts, who in the world can we trust? We are in a credibility meltdown in our nation. Now, I didn't bring you here today to give you a political speech, but I want you to understand that we are in a time kind of different than any time we've ever been in. This is the most critical credibility crisis we've had in our nation. But it's not the first time something like this has happened. In fact, David wrote Psalm 37 at a time when his situation was hopeless. The wicked were gathered all around him, and they were exerting great pressure on him and the people of God. In fact, did you know that in Psalm 37, the word wicked is found 13 times? This is a psalm about the wicked. It says in verse 7, the man who brings wicked schemes to pass. Verse 12 says, the wicked plot against the just. Can I get a witness? Isn't that what's going on today? Verse 14 says, the wicked have drawn the sword and have bent the bow to cast down the poor and the needy, to slay those who are of upright conduct. It sounds like a commentary on today's situation.